0: 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Hear the difference.
1: Now the news. I'm Shane Bickham. U.S. President Donald Trump's in Beijing for a state visit to China through Friday. This is the first U.S. presidential visit to China in almost 9 years, and Trump's second trip since November of 2017. He'll meet Chinese President Xi Jinping. The foreign ministry said the two leaders will engage on major issues concerning bilateral ties, as well as world peace and development. Trump was welcomed by Chinese Vice President Han Zheng at the airport. 17 U.S. corporate leaders are reportedly accompanying President Donald Trump to China, with the business delegation focusing heavily on high tech and finance. China's railway construction made steady progress in the first 4 months of the year, with fixed asset investment expanding 3.2%. The investment reached over 200 billion yuan, roughly 29 billion U.S. dollars. The China State Railway Group said it'll fully deliver on the major railway projects set out in the 15th five-year plan. The railway operator said it'll step up efforts to build a modern railway system to world-class standards and support the country's high-quality development. China's State Administration for Market Regulations announced a nationwide campaign aimed at tackling obstacles to building a unified national market and fostering fair competition. Running from May to December, the campaign will focus on problems that impede fair market access and independent business operations, as well as those that restrict the free flow of goods. To address these problems, the administration will step up law enforcement inspections and spot checks and strictly curb improper interference in market competition. Maintaining fair market competition is a key task highlighted in the outline of China's 15th five-year plan. The International Energy Agency says mounting supply losses from the Strait of Hormuz are drawing down global oil inventories at a record pace. In its latest oil market report, the IEA noted that with Hormuz tanker traffic still restricted, cumulative supply losses from Gulf producers have exceeded 1 billion barrels. At the same time, stocks from commercial and government strategic storage sites are flowing into markets to offset the losses. The report said the petrochemical sector is bearing the heaviest losses as feedstock availability tightens. Air India says it'll temporarily suspend 6 international routes and cut frequency on 22 others from June to August. The airline said it made the adjustment in response to continued airspace restrictions over certain regions and record high jet fuel prices. It said these factors have significantly impacted the commercial viability of certain planned services. Countries have quarantined their citizens repatriated from the hantavirus-hit Dutch-flagged cruise ship MV Hondius. They're also subject to testing and contact tracing. The World Health Organization says it's unlikely the hantavirus will spread from the cruise ship, but warns of more cases. Walter Morris reports from Washington.
2: Crew members and passengers of the cruise ship at the center of the deadly hantavirus outbreak arrived in the Netherlands early Tuesday. Their arrival marks the end of a complex operation to evacuate 94 people more than a month after the MV Hondui left Argentina. Tuesday, the World Health Organization Director General gave an update from Madrid, calling it a frightening situation. He says all of the passengers who were on board the cruise ship hit by the deadly virus have been evacuated from the vessel and repatriated to their countries. Hours earlier, the cruise ship left the Canary Islands for the Netherlands as health officials in several countries monitor passengers who were on board. The World Health Organization says nearly 150 people from 23 countries were stuck on the ship for weeks, and now it's up to individual countries to determine the best way to prevent further infection.
1: Local authorities in southwest France have stopped passengers and crew from disembarking a cruise ship in Bordeaux as a precautionary measure after dozens of cases of possible gastroenteritis on board. The regional health authority said there's no reason to link what looks like a stomach flu outbreak on a ship that came from Belfast and Liverpool with the hantavirus cluster on the luxury Hondius ship. Officials said the ban on disembarking passengers is temporary and pending the outcome of medical tests. French media said there were 1,700 people on board. China's begun the world's first space experiment on human artificial embryos. China's Tianzhou 10 cargo spacecraft delivered the samples to the space station earlier this week. Chinese astronauts then installed the samples in the space station's experimental module. Scientists aim to conduct preliminary research on issues related to long-term human habitation, survival, and reproduction in space. And that's the news. I'm Shane Bigham.
0: Cutting through.
3: through an overload of information to get to the heart of the story. This is The Point.
4: The world holds its breath for the meeting between Chinese President Xi Jinping and US President Donald Trump in Beijing. It is the first visit by a US president in almost 10 years, with many describing it as having the potential to determine the relationship between the world's two largest economies over the next decade. What exactly has changed and what remains the same since President Trump's last visit in November 2017? How will this visit impact the future trajectory of China-US relations, and in a world undergoing profound changes and uncertainty, can it offer a beacon of hope and stability? Welcome to this edition of The Point with me, Liu Xin. Joining us to unpack all this, we have from Singapore, George Yeo, former Minister of Foreign Affairs of Singapore, and here in the Beijing studio, Zhao Hai, Director of International Political Studies at the National Institute for Global Strategy. Gentlemen, welcome to The Point. Mr. Yeo, let me go to you first. Now, this is the first visit to China by a U.S. president in almost 9 years, as I said. What is the biggest thing that has changed in the international landscape?
5: China has become relatively stronger. During the COVID years, China has established itself as the dominant manufacturer in the world. And the U.S. has gotten embroiled in the war in Ukraine, and wars in the Middle East, and really bogged down. Trump is back, so both sides have a better measure of it, and probably in a better position now to negotiate a win.
4: In a statement ahead of President Trump's visit on Monday, China's foreign ministry spokesperson said China stands ready to work with the U.S. to expand cooperation and manage differences in the spirit of equality, respect and mutual benefit, and provide more stability and certainty for a transforming and volatile world. Mr. Zhao, what are the priorities of both sides during this visit? What's China expecting? What's the U.S. looking for?
6: Well, first of all, I think both sides are looking forward to a more stable relationship. That's been stated on both sides. China is pursuing a stable, healthy, and a win-win relationship, bilateral relationship. The United States also looking forward to a more stable bilateral relationship. Other than that, I think both sides have different priorities. For the United States, and particularly for President Trump, he wants to make this visit a political victory for himself. Therefore, he's looking for his domestic agendas, looking at fentanyl issues, immigration, and also he's looking forward for more purchase from the Chinese side, and also for a more relaxation perhaps on the rare earths export control. For the Chinese side, of course, there's many talk about triple T's on the issue of Taiwan, tariff, and technology. China also wanted to stabilize the cross-Taiwan Strait relationship, asking the United States to make clear of its One China policy. And also on tariff, there is still danger of raising tariff on the U.S. side. There's uncertainty as well. On technology, of course, China wished that the U.S. do not use the excuse of national security, impose more export controls on chips and on other technologies. So overall, there are many, many issues on the table for the two top leaders to talk about. But in terms of the top priority, I again emphasize that for the foreseeable future, stability is not only what bilaterally important, but also for the world.
4: Mr. Yeo, let me come back to you on the line here, and let's try to stay with Mr. Zhao, with you on what the trip will mean. And a very interesting detail that everybody noticed is that when President Trump boarded the plane heading east, he chose to wear a yellow tie. What do you think is the message he wants to send there?
6: Before his departure, I think President Trump showed his goodwill towards the Chinese side. He praised China, praised the President Xi again. So I think the tie shows, it's a signal that shows his goodwill before departure. Normally, you can see that President Trump wears red tie, very clear, sharp red tie. And now he's using yellow, and we all know that yellow and red, and particular yellow, is very welcomed Chinese color. So I think he's choosing this tie to show show that he's coming to China and he wants to have a good relationship with China.
4: Yeah, it is indeed interesting. But everybody is asking, some people are not so expecting so much. So, Mr. Zhao, to what extent do you think China and the United States can cooperate given, you know, the past few years of fluctuating ties, but slowly stabilizing, we have to say, and in what areas realistically can we expect?
6: Well, I think that's a very good question because realistically, I think there's a limited area where China-US can work together, but they should work together on many, many issues because the two countries are two biggest economies in the world, two largest powers that are both in UN Security Council. They have major, what we call major country responsibilities for the world.

0: in DC that are trying to put a hold on many of the corporations, and including the people-to-people exchanges. So I think looking forward, if we can have this top leadership negotiations going more smoothly, and they can lead the way and guide this relationship towards a more cooperative areas, expanding those areas, I think that will be good news for both the people of two countries and also, again, for the world.
1: Mr. Yu, let me try to reach you. What do you think of the choice of yellow? By coincidence, I'm also wearing yellow here. What do you think of the choice of yellow, President Trump's tie, when he embarks on the plane heading to Beijing? And secondly, what realistic areas of cooperation can we expect coming out of this trip?
2: Trump wants a good visit. China wants a good visit too, but Trump probably needs it more than China. And he's got midterms coming up. He's got a lot of problems at home. So good relations with China will make his other problems easier to resolve. So he wants a good visit, and he's showing by the words he's spoken in the last few months, in his comments about China and President Xi Jinping, that he wants better relations. You see, the problem is this, that there are important Americans who see the future in zero-sum terms, that it's either China winning or the U.S. winning. And if this is a mentality, then short-term decisions are guided by this long-term consideration. Trump doesn't share this view that the future must be zero-sum. And because of that, it's good that China deals with him and tries to do as much as possible while he's still in office. But the future will still be uncertain because this mindset in the U.S. that it's either the U.S. or China in the future. That is very negative. China, of course, doesn't take that view. But China has to keep on working at it. It's not something which will go away overnight.
1: Mr. Yu, would you clarify your understanding of what is China's view or China's vision of its relationship vis-a-vis the United States?
2: Well, China's long-term view is the world is big enough to accommodate not only the U.S. and China, but other countries in the world. That we share a common destiny, that it's better if we work towards cooperation, benefit one another, and all progress together. This China's consistent view of the world and its future. And we need that, because without that, we will be fighting one another to the end of time.
1: What kind of tangible benefits do you think this trip is going to bring to the American people who are watching this very closely, Mr. Yu?
2: I think for ordinary people, economics is the most important. And if we're able to stabilize the trade agenda, costs will go down in the U.S. Ordinary Americans will benefit immediately. And if the U.S. can allow and attract Chinese investments in the U.S., big investments, this will help ordinary Americans. There's a tendency to see everything in national security terms, but sometimes our fears overwhelm our actions, and that's not good for anybody. But I see the possibility now, especially with Trump bringing a delegation of very important American business leaders, for a positive agenda to be established economically, not only in trade, but in investments and in greater bilateral cooperation.
1: Mr. Yu, let me stay with you for this question. How important is the question of Taiwan for China? Do you think the ordinary American really grasp the importance of this issue, that and how do you see Taiwan being featured during this upcoming summit?
2: No, I think China has made its position on Taiwan very clear. There is a bright red line on Taiwan, which Americans are aware of. If they want to poke China, they'll move towards the red line. If they want better cooperation with China, they move away from the red line. And China has made it clear that Taiwan is not for negotiation. You take your position on Taiwan, and China will react accordingly. So I believe there's already some understanding on Taiwan, and if Trump wants the positive agenda to be enlarged, then he can be more accommodating on Taiwan, which I believe he may be. I mean, there's talk about arms sales to Taiwan. it's not just quantity.

0: but also quality. And China has a hold on U.S. defense companies because those companies which supply arms to Taiwan can be denied rare earths and other critical materials. And for them, Taiwan is not their most important market. So China has a hold on these companies. So some arms sales will take place. The question is what quantity and of what quality? And I believe because Trump wants a good visit to China, and he has many things on his mind beyond Taiwan, I think the discussion on Taiwan will not be too tense.
1: Professor Zhao Hai, how do you see the importance? Maybe this is not be the bulk of the discussion, but how important it is to keep in mind and what to keep in mind when we talk about the Taiwan question.
2: Just like our guest told us that Taiwan issue is China's core national interest and is the most, the red line is very clear. American side understand this, and I think the important thing is that many in America worry that Trump would make some commitments in while he was visiting China that would hurt its alliance system or making people believe that the U.S. is no longer taking responsibilities in terms of deterrence. But I think that's a the opposite is true. If China-U.S. stabilized relationship, that is the best news for Western Pacific, for the regional stability. And only those people who want to promote like Taiwan independence or promote China-U.S. rivalry would be happy to see that on the Taiwan issue that the U.S. and China will have a larger divide.
1: Why is the weapon sales such an important question that China must demand on the United on President Trump to stop?
2: Well, number one, this is part of the three communique. That is the foundation of China-U.S. political relationship. The U.S. committed to decrease sales of arms to Taiwan. And secondly, the increase, not only in terms of the amount, but also the quantity of those weapons are very offensive and pointing to deter China's ability to deter Taiwan independence. So therefore, I think China insists that the United States decrease the total number and also the type of weapons sold to Taiwan, not to encourage Taiwan independence.
1: Let's talk about the business delegations, which will accompany President Trump on the trip. And a lot of people have been talking about 16 prominent U.S. business executives, such as Tesla, SpaceX CEO Elon Musk, Apple's Tim Cook, and BlackRock's Larry Fink. Mr. Zhao here in the studio, how do you look at the composition of this delegation? What does that tell you about the kind of message that President Trump wants to send?
2: Well, this team is relatively small, but very important because these are key companies coming from the United States that have a very deep ties with the Chinese market. I would divide this into two parts. One is those companies that are looking forward to a more stable supply chain. And we're looking at the previous exchanges, you know, tariff, all those kinds of disturbance and uncertainty. I think these companies will see more stability between the two sides. And the second part is more of on the side of market access. You include financial companies, companies selling cars, some companies selling energies and agriculture companies. And those companies are looking at this large Chinese market, and they wanted to be part of this. So I think combined, you can see that the globalization or normally this bilateral economic relationship is still very much the ballast of the bilateral relationship. And President Trump understands the importance.
1: Mr. Yu, my final question. One detail here is one of the entourage is the leader of Micron Technology, which is an advanced chip maker. He is actually behind a very important piece of bill that aims to encircle China in terms of providing China with advanced chip making equipment from allies of the United States. So this company is pushing for kneecapping China in terms of its chip manufacturing capability. Why is President Trump bringing him on board this time too?
0: China has shown that when the U.S. denies the technology, China will redouble efforts to create its own technology and become independent of the U.S. So the more you shut China out, the more you may be in danger in the future because China will become a competitor. So this is a dilemma which U.S. technology companies face. And the debate within Micron, and I don't believe it's just within Micron, because U.S. national security will have a big say in this matter, is part of this dilemma which has to be overcome. And Trump, because he doesn't see a necessary zero-sum future for U.S.-China relations. He wants a deal, practical accommodation of each other, of each other's interests.
1: Many thanks to my guests Giorgio and Zhao Hai joining us from Singapore and here in the studio. When we come back, why is this meeting taking place now and how are both sides going into the talks that could shape the next decade? Stay tuned.
3: Making room for all opinions and seeing events from more than one side. This is The Point.
1: President Donald Trump is starting a state visit to the Chinese capital on Wednesday. What does this visit mean for China-U.S. relations? How does China see things? And what is the U.S.'s position toward China? What impact could President Trump's visit have on bilateral relations and the wider international landscape? I sat down with Wu Xingbo, Dean of the Institute of International Studies and Director of the Center for American Studies at Fudan University in Shanghai. I began by asking him how China views its relations with the U.S.
4: On the one hand, we still want to promote cooperation with the U.S. because we think that is good for China, that is good for the U.S., and it's good for the rest of the world. But on the other hand, we should not be too naive because the U.S. has already taken on China as a major competitor. So we have to learn how to compete with the U.S. You have to fight when the other side, is ready to fight. So I think the Chinese approach to the U.S. Is just like a coin with two sides. One side is cooperation and coordination. The other side is competition and even conflict. And we should be prepared for both. Of course, from a Chinese perspective, we always hope that in this relationship, we should have more cooperation than competition. We should have more coordination than friction. But at the end of the day, that is not just up to China to decide. It has to get Washington to respond to China's initiative as well.
1: What is President Trump's view and strategy toward China despite the public rhetorics and especially compared with previous administrations or even with his own first term? How has President Trump's approach towards China changed?
4: In my observation, in the second Trump administration, President Trump has gone through a learning curve. At the very beginning, he somewhat looked down upon China. And he believed, as advised by some of his hawkish advisors, that the best way to deal with China is to keep pushing China, to pressure China. This is why he studied the tariff war at the very beginning of the second administration. However, as China fought back and the U.S. retreated, Trump began to realize that China is more powerful and resourceful than he realizes. And also the Chinese leaders and the public as well are more determined to fight back against U.S. pressure. So Trump began to have a fresh look at China. At the same time, he also has learned something new about the nature of China-U.S. relations. In the past, he tended to view this relationship as a zero-sum game. But after several rounds of fight and talk and compromise and trade-off, he began to realize, maybe this relationship is not necessarily a zero-sum thing by nature. And if the U.S. cooperate with China, maybe the U.S. can benefit from the process. And this will make the U.S. stronger, better, and more prosperous.
1: And for an outsider, for instance, people who are not in the United States, who are not U.S. citizens, for instance, for anyone who is watching this from, another part of the world, what could a successful trip bring to them in tangible terms?
4: Well, for those from the Middle West in the U.S., they will say, China purchasing more and more U.S. agricultural products. So that is good for their business. For the young people who want to purchase the Chinese produced EVs, which is very cost effective. They will, you know, pay much less when they want to get a fancy EV car in the future. Now, for those in the financial market or around the world, if there is a good visit coming out of this summit, you will see a big surge in the market in the next, you know, several months. So everyone will benefit from it. As saying goes, rising tide lifts all boats. After all, China and the US are the two largest economies in the world. If they get along well with each other, that's the best news to the entire world.
1: How about those who have been potentially impacted or who have been impacted as a result of the shift towards China of U.S. manufacturing, those who are in the traditional car producing industry, for instance, in the United States? Are they going to feel happy as well about a successful trip and about a potential deal to open the market access towards Chinese made EVs?
4: I hope the U.S. will open its market wider for Chinese investment, not just for EV producers, but also for many other sectors in the manufacturing industry. President Trump wants to reinvigorate U.S. manufacturing industry, but he cannot get this done without China's assistance. If the U.S. open arms to the Chinese investment in U.S. manufacturing sector, then many people, including those used employed in the traditional manufacturing industry, they could benefit very much from the process. After all, China is the largest manufacturing power in the world, and we can produce many stuff that can be quality and low cost.
1: Finally, what other items may be on China's wish list? Because just now we talked a lot about what President Trump is eyeing from this trip. But what is China eyeing on this trip besides exporting, you know, Chinese-made NEVs to the United States? What is China's expectations from the success of this visit?
4: In addition to the Taiwan issue, in trade and economics, China wants less tariff, less sanctions against Chinese entities, less export controls over, you know, semiconductors or other important articles that we have been importing from the U.S., less restrictions on two-way investments. So that's what China would expect in trade economics. In another area, which is very much important to me as a university professor, is that we want to see less obstacles imposed by the U.S. to people exchanges. Today, I mean, the cultural and educational exchanges between China and U.S. have been seriously strained because of the policies that have been put in place since the first Trump administration. Many Chinese students, scholars, including I myself, have suffered from this kind of policy. In the long term, that's only going to cut off the people-to-people ties between two countries. And that undermine the mutual understanding, that undermine the, you know, goodwill between two peoples toward each other, that undermine the capacity on each side, especially on the part of the U.S., to understand China and to observe China from a first-hand perspective.
1: That was Professor Wu Xingbo, Dean of the Institute of International Studies and Director of the Center for American Studies at Fudan University. With that, we come to the end of this edition of The Point with me, Li Xin. As always, you can follow me on Facebook, X, and YouTube using the handle Li Xin in Beijing. You've got The Point.
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0: Some say Chinese is one of the most difficult languages in the world, and learning it is almost impossible.
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1: the grammar.
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6: It's just complicated. So much.
0: Only because you're not learning it in the right way. 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
8: Hey, welcome everyone to Global Business here on CGTN. I'm Michael Wong in Beijing. The headlines we're tracking for you at this hour. President Xi Jinping and Emomali Rahmon pledged to strengthen China and Tajikistan's comprehensive strategic cooperative partnership. As U.S. President Donald Trump is set for a state visit to China, the Chinese ambassador to the United States expresses hope that the upcoming Beijing summit will set the right direction for bilateral ties going forward.And with the U.S. midterm elections later this year, the Republican Party is coming under pressure as consumer inflation rose in April at its fastest pace in 3 years. And we begin with China-Tajikistan relations, where Chinese President Xi Jinping has held talks with his Tajik counterpart Emomali Rahmon here in Beijing. Rahmon is on a 4-day state visit to China at the invitation of President Xi.President Xi held a welcome ceremony at the Great Hall of the People for President Rahmon. The Chinese military band played the national anthems of China and Tajikistan, followed by a 21-gun salute. The two heads of state then watched the Guard of Honor march past. After the welcoming ceremony, President Xi Jinping held talks with President Rahmon. President Xi congratulated Tajikistan on the 35th anniversary of its independence and the significant achievements it has made in nation building. Xi noted that China is willing to work with Tajikistan to promote a closer China-Tajikistan community with a shared future to benefit the peoples of both countries. This year marks the start of China's 15th five-year plan, while Tajikistan is advancing its national development strategy for the period up to 2030. Xi said China and Tajikistan should consolidate positive momentum in economic and trade cooperation, explore further potential, and enhance the scale and quality of trade and investment. Xi also said the two sides should ensure the implementation of key projects, expand cooperation in green energy,digital economy, smart cities, and artificial intelligence, and boost technological innovation. Rahmon said the comprehensive strategic partnership between Tajikistan and China continues to deepen, with strong cooperation in trade, investment, transport, agriculture, and other fields. He added that Tajikistan looks forward to strengthening practical cooperation with China in key minerals, artificial intelligence, technological innovation,facilitating personnel exchanges, and promoting educational exchanges to further advance bilateral relations. Meanwhile, President Rahmon attended a high-level meeting with Chinese business leaders here in Beijing on Monday aimed at strengthening economic cooperation. Our Cao Chufeng was there.
9: On Monday evening, Tajik President Emomali Rahmon met with Chinese business officials and a group of senior executives from various industries. In his opening remarks, President Rahmon welcomed increased engagement from Chinese companies and encouraged them to explore new opportunities in Tajikistan.
10: Over 700 Chinese companies have already invested across various sectors of Tajikistan's economy. I am confident that the deep integration of our economic, technological, and financial resources will provide strong momentum for new development opportunities, joint projects, and sustainable growth.
9: China has become Tajikistan's largest trading partner and remains its top source of foreign investment. Bilateral trade reached $719 million in the first quarter of this year, a year-on-year increase of more than 50%.Chinese business officials praised the steady growth and strong momentum in economic cooperation.
11: Bilateral trade and economic cooperation between China and Tajikistan are developing rapidly, with trade volumes steadily increasing. Tajikistan's specialty agricultural products, such as black cherries, are gaining popularity among Chinese consumers. Meanwhile, Chinese photovoltaic products and lithium batteries are helping to support Tajikistan's green development.
12: During the organization of this meeting, we have seen strong enthusiasm from Chinese companies eager to participate, reflecting the business community's keen interest and positive expectations for cooperation with Tajikistan.
9: Executives from a wide range of industries, including robotics, artificial intelligence, new energy, education, and digital technology, attended the meeting. Many of them said that doing business with Tajikistan has already yielded fruitful results.
13: As of now, we have completed or are currently constructing 18 projects in Tajikistan with a total contract value of $580 million.
12: We are about to launch a new production line converting coal into 300,000 tons of urea with an estimated investment of $300 million.
9: China has invested heavily in Tajikistan's infrastructure, and the two countries are exploring cooperation in areas such as green economy and digital technologies. President Rahman's visit could open even more doors for further collaboration. Cao Chufeng, CGTN, Beijing.
8: Right, let's get more on China-Tajikistan ties and bring in Professor Zhu Hao of the Institute of Russian, Eastern European and Central Asian Studies at the Chinese Academy of Social Sciences. Professor Zhu, welcome to the program. Looking at the numbers, Professor, we see Chinese imports of Tajikistan products jumping by some 48% in the first 10 months of last year. How have you seen trade between China and Tajikistan evolve throughout the past few years? And what stands out to you when it comes to bilateral trade?
14: Mm-hmm. Yes, I think that it is a quite successful story for China and Tajikistan. We can see the obvious increase of China's imports from Tajikistan last year. So I think the first reason for this good cooperation result is that the leading role of head of state diplomacy, which means that the mutual visit and the high-level connection between the political leaders of the two countries has brought a co-driving force for the economic and trade cooperation between the two countries. Especially in the currently a very complicated international environment. And second, I think that, as we know, Tajikistan is a landlocked country with a lot of mountains. Interconnectivity is a very important issue for this country. Under the cooperation with China in the last few years, we can see many transportation projects has been completed and also put into operation, so which certainly improved the interconnectivity of Tajikistan to a large extent. So no matter the products of Tajikistan, for example, the key mineral or cotton and also other related products, they can be transported to China more conveniently and more quickly. So, and also we can see more and more specialty agricultural products from Tajikistan. For example, the blackberries and dried fruits and grapes in the dining table of Chinese families. So from our side, we also would like to see this change because we want to have a healthy and also balanced trade relations with Tajikistan.
8: Right. So, Professor Zhu, that is the merchandise goods trade of the bilateral relationship. But President Xi Jinping also saying that both countries should expand cooperation when it comes to the digital economy. We also, of course, recently had the first China-Tajikistan Digital Business Connect event taking place right here in Beijing. So how do you see the potential of stronger China-Tajikistan cooperation when it comes to digital, when it comes to technology and innovation?
14: Mm-hmm. I think that the potential for the our cooperation in digital economy and green energy is very huge. They can inject new energy, new driving force to the high quality development of our cooperation. Let's take an example, the China-Tajikistan digital healthcare platform. This platform has been implemented and has already achieved good results. It improved Tajikistan's digital healthcare capability and also, upgrade its efficiency in health management.
8: Okay, Professor Zhu, we are going to leave it there. Many thanks for your insights on all of this. Professor Zhu Hao of the Institute of Russian, Eastern European and Central Asian Studies at the Chinese Academy of Social Sciences. Thank you. Well, the Chinese and U.S. delegations held candid, in-depth, and constructive talks on Wednesday over in the Republic of Korea, covering economic and trade issues, as well as areas for practical cooperation. Meanwhile, Chinese Ambassador to the United States, Xie Feng, has given an exclusive interview to Newsweek, covering U.S. President Donald Trump's visit to China and China-U.S. relations. Ambassador Xie said head of state interactions offer irreplaceable strategic guidance to China-U.S. relations. He said China's 15th five-year plan has not only outlined a roadmap for advancing Chinese modernization in the next 5 years, but also brought rare and major benefits to the world. The five-year plan will also open up vast room for mutually beneficial cooperation between China and the U.S. Now, in terms of the trade imbalance, Ambassador Xie said it is a highly complex issue. It should be viewed from a comprehensive perspective. It would be unfair to stress only imbalances when it comes to goods trade. For instance, in terms of trade and services, the U.S. runs a surplus with most economies. He also said the allegation regarding China's so-called industrial overcapacity is equally untenable. He said that despite tariff pressure, China's foreign trade expanded last year, with total goods imports and exports reaching a record, which speaks to the strong demand of the global market for China's industrial capacity. Meanwhile, former U.S. Secretary of Commerce Carlos Gutierrez previously told CGTN that he believes it is important for China and the U.S. to help people recognize the value of cooperation.
15: Two biggest economies, we do a lot of trade and business together, and we're very important. I think a lot of things are victim to perception and, you know, just sound bites on social media. The two leaders at the top trust each other. They'll have to convince people this is the right thing to do. And I think these two leaders can.
8: Well, as U.S. President Donald Trump travels to Beijing for meetings with Chinese President Xi Jinping, trade and business sit high on the agenda. Tens of thousands of small American businesses are also hoping for a positive outcome. Our Isabella Diaz has more from Washington.
16: Early May brings Small Business Week to America. And in the nation's capital, many small entrepreneurs took the opportunity to push their products at special events. But while their markets may be primarily domestic, like Beverly Perry's Ooh La La Skincare, many have one eye across the world on Beijing this week, looking for an end to the U.S.-led tariff war.
17: I would say the fact that we have these tariffs that's weighing us down.
18: In what way?
17: Well, it's hard to conduct business when you rely on certain products that come from abroad and the tariffs are affecting the cost.
16: Perry has seen the cost of her main ingredients skyrocket since last year's unilateral imposition of global tariffs by the Trump administration.
17: My price has almost doubled for shea butter. It went up almost $200. I was paying $2, maybe $2.48 for 55 pounds. Now I'm paying $4 something for the same amount.
16: Across the country in the Midwest, the story is similar. Beth Beneke runs the Busy Baby product company out of Minnesota. And since the tariffs were imposed last April, her business has been anything but child's play.
19: The saga of the tariffs has been that I ran out of stock for 2 months. I couldn't ship my products until that tariff came down to 30%, which meant I had no revenue for 2 months, but still all my operating expenses.
16: This frustration is playing out across the U.S. And as President Xi and President Trump prepare to meet, small business owners and economists alike are hoping that a resumption of Chinese purchases of U.S. goods will be one of the outcomes.
20: There's a lot of focus on getting China to promise to buy additional U.S. agricultural products, especially soybeans. The U.S. is

0: looking for these quick economic wins that will be felt by certain communities in the U.S., ideally ahead of November election.
1: Last week, the U.S. president held a small business summit at the White House, telling the audience the U.S. economy is doing well. But high prices, persistent inflation, and tariffs remain challenges. For tens of thousands of people like Beneke and Perry, the China meeting may be far away, but its effects will be felt close to home. Isabella Diaz, CGTN, Washington.
2: And businesses around the world are hoping President Trump's visit to China will bring some reprieve for industries that have borne the brunt of his tariffs. Germany's auto sector is among the hardest hit, from major car brands all the way to suppliers downstream in the supply chain. Our Natalie Carney has more from Munich.
3: It's a very huge market, and it's
4: strained relations between China and the U.S. have cost Armin Rupala's business a lot. RA Consulting develops software tools and electronic systems for vehicles. The German company also has offices in the U.S. and China, and that's where the tariffs have hit the company hardest.
3: In software business, we have a stable business over in China over the last years, no problem. It's only because we import some technical device hardware from USA, which we need that our software is running. So that's a problem.
4: The tariffs have only added to the problems facing an already struggling auto industry. For Germany's crucial auto sector, it's been devastating.
3: Companies like BMW, Audi, Volkswagen, they had a decrease in sales all over the world. We have too much capacities worldwide, and this effect runs to everybody. I'm already 40 years in business. I would say it's the biggest massacre I ever seen in our automotive industry.
4: Germany's broader manufacturing base has also been affected.
5: The trade conflict with the U.S. directly impacts us, particularly the punitive tariffs imposed last year on steel, aluminium, and machinery. These tariffs have negatively impacted exports, which is always bad for an export-oriented industry like ours. The U.S. is actually our largest single sales market. However, our exports there have plummeted by 12.7%, which is substantial.
4: While globalization has improved efficiency by spreading production across countries, the interconnected supply chains have exposed manufacturers to tariffs, adding uncertainty for long-term investment.
6: Companies always look for predictability. They look for stable markets where you can plan ahead, and everything that's going on is taking away this reliability. If you know, okay, it will most likely be stable in the next couple of years, you can take investment decisions.
4: Even if ties improve between the world's two largest economies, supply chains will likely take years to recover, pushing companies to look at ways to diversify against future shocks.
7: Stabilizing ties between Washington and Beijing would calm global markets and bring predictability to export-driven German companies that are reliant on both the United States and China.
4: But in the meantime, RA Consulting, like many, is trying to navigate this rocky global terrain as best they can. Natalie Carney, CGTN, Munich.
2: All right, I want now to get the perspective on what China-U.S. relations mean for the global economy and the view of British businesses here in China. Joining me now is Chris Torrance, chairman of the British Chamber of Commerce here in China. Chris, welcome to the program.
8: Thanks.
2: Let me start with China-U.S. relations, Chris, because, of course, this is not just a bilateral relationship. The stability of the China-U.S. relationship has implications, of course, for the global economy. So give us your take first from the Chamber's perspective, how you see the upcoming Beijing summit between President Xi and President Trump and what it might mean for the broader global business environment.
8: Thanks, Michael. I think it's really important to remember that this is the first visit by a U.S. president in 9 years. Obviously, President Trump came in 2017, and that's way too long a gap between the world's two largest economies. So it's great that the meeting is happening. And if we look at the preceding 9 years before 2017, there were four presidential visits from the U.S. So it's really significant that it's happening. That said, obviously, the U.S. has been distracted, if we can put it like that, in recent months. So the kind of preparation needed to pull together a really meaningful trade deal and resolve some of the trade tensions between these two economies, that preparation has just not happened. So I think we need to limit our expectations. But the very fact that the two sides are meeting, that President Trump is visiting here, it's the first of four presidential meetings we hope this year, that sends a really positive message to the international business community. And obviously, our members at the British Chamber of Commerce are delighted that it's taking place. But will it lead to any really meaningful change in terms of trade at the moment? We don't think so.
2: Yeah. So, Chris, expand on that for us a little bit more in terms of what this means for British businesses and perhaps the British economy as well. If we do see more stable China-US relations, what might that mean for British businesses here in China, but also back in the UK as well?
8: So here in China, I think a more positive investment environment, a friendlier mood between the US and China inevitably helps all the international businesses here. But specifically, some of the challenges that British businesses have been facing in the last year or so relate to delayed investment decisions, approvals from Chinese government for UK business, disruptions to supply chains, so UK companies that are manufacturing here and exporting to the US and in some cases vice versa in a few cases. All those things have caused problems for British businesses. So the hope is that a resolution or at least an improvement in US-China trade in the form of a trade deal will help British businesses here. And I think in the UK, I mean, that's a more difficult question, but I think in terms of Chinese investment into the UK, that's probably going to continue anyway. But a US-China deal would certainly, I think, help to improve that opportunity for Chinese businesses going overseas as well.
2: Okay, we are going to leave it there. Chris, many thanks for your insights on all of that. Chris Torrens, Chair of the British Chamber of Commerce here in China. Thank you. Well, many U.S. companies remain optimistic about opportunities here in China while hoping for greater stability and predictability when it comes to China-U.S. relations. Our reporter Yu Boquin spoke with Marjorie Krauss, founder and executive chair of APCO, on why she remains bullish on the China market.
9: We talk about China-U.S. relations back at Davos in January, and you said that stability is very crucial. And now as President Trump visits China, what are businesses hoping to see from this meeting?
10: I think the message is for both countries, it's important to have the message of stability. And this is no different than what we talked about a little bit earlier. And the reason for that is companies need predictability. And I know from the US end with the tariffs, one day it's this, one day it's that, how much disorientation it provided for the companies. And so I think it's wonderful that they're getting together. The idea of the two people talking together, the two leaders talking together, I think makes everybody more comfortable that there'll be some kind of more normal relationships between China and the U.S.
9: Well, as a multinational company, what are we seeing on the ground in terms of how U.S. firms are evaluating China's market?
10: I think that for the U.S. companies, maybe there's a little bit of tug of war between the headquarters and the people on the ground who see so much more opportunity. And so I think for the U.S. companies, if we could come to some framework where it's less political and more economic, I think that would be a really good thing. You know, China is really showing itself to be very innovative in certain areas. And I know a lot of the healthcare innovations, and maybe there's an opportunity for some of the companies to partner. APCO is like a bridge between China and the world and the world and China. So we've come up with this idea of like a multi-local company. Mm-hmm. You know, we talk about multinational, yeah. But it gives the idea that really these companies need to learn to be multi-local and know how to deal differently in each area.
9: APCO has been in China for a decade, and as Chinese market continue to evolve, what is the longer strategy here?
10: Well, we are very bullish on continuing our work in China. I think that we see the Chinese market as one where there's a lot of opportunities for these companies that are becoming these multinationals or multilocals. Both economies are so important to the world that if we could find some ways to partner, it would be so important for the future. And also, I think the world is really dependent on these two big economies also paying attention to the rest of the world and how what they do can be helpful and elevate the quality of life.
2: And up next here on Global Business. With the U.S. midterm elections later this year, the Republican Party is coming under pressure as consumer inflation rose in April at its fastest pace in 3 years. Well, U.S. consumer inflation increased further in April, with the annual rate now posting its largest gain in 3 years. The Consumer Price Index reported by the U.S. Labor Department on Tuesday signaled a sharp surge in the cost of energy production.
11: Context, because inflation had been trending lower for more than a year and coming closer to the Federal Reserve's target of 2%. In fact, in February, before this Iran conflict broke out with Israel and the U.S. as well involved here, inflation was at a pace of 2.4%. So that is a very sharp increase we've seen in just a short amount of time. So where were the gains? Well, most of them came from this energy shock. 40% of the rise in April was attributed to higher energy costs. In fact, gas prices rose by 5.4% just in April. Year over year, they're up 28%. Shelter costs were up by 0.6%. Food at home also higher by 0.7%. Airfares, we've all been talking about them a lot. The month of April, we saw a rise of 2.8% month over month. But year over year, that number is 21%. So many people may be rethinking their travel abroad for the summer holidays. Karina Mitchell, CGTN, New York.
2: 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I'm Michael Wong here in Beijing.
12: From north to south, east to west, people in China are chasing their dreams and leaving their mark. 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
13: Ever wondered what's actually going on in Africa through the perspective of an African? How are things really going between China and Africa? What's the narrative of this relationship? Well, get a perspective with China-Africa Talk. 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
1: Now the news. I'm Shane Bickham. U.S. President Donald Trump's in Beijing for a state visit to China through Friday. This is the first U.S. presidential visit to China in almost 9 years, and Trump's second trip since November of 2017. He'll meet Chinese President Xi Jinping. The foreign ministry said the two leaders will engage on major issues concerning bilateral ties, as well as world peace and development. Trump was welcomed by Chinese Vice President Han Zheng at the airport. 17 U.S. corporate leaders are reportedly accompanying President Donald Trump to China, with the business delegation focusing heavily on high tech and finance. China's railway construction made steady progress in the first 4 months of the year, with fixed asset investment expanding 3.2%. The investment reached over 200 billion yuan, roughly 29 billion U.S. dollars. The China State Railway Group said it'll fully deliver on the major railway projects set out in the 15th five-year plan. The railway operator said it'll step up efforts to build a modern railway system to world-class standards and support the country's high-quality development. China's State Administration for Market Regulations announced a nationwide campaign aimed at tackling obstacles to building a unified national market and fostering fair competition. Running from May to December, the campaign will focus on problems that impede fair market access and independent business operations, as well as those that restrict the free flow of goods. To address these problems, the administration will step up law enforcement inspections and spot checks and strictly curb improper interference in market competition. Maintaining fair market competition is a key task highlighted in the outline of China's 15th five-year plan. The International Energy Agency says mounting supply losses from the Strait of Hormuz are drawing down global oil inventories at a record pace. In its latest oil market report, the IEA noted that with Hormuz tanker traffic still restricted, cumulative supply losses from Gulf producers have exceeded 1 billion barrels. At the same time, stocks from commercial and government strategic storage sites are flowing into markets to offset

offset the losses. The report said the petrochemical sector is bearing the heaviest losses as feedstock availability tightens. Air India says it'll temporarily suspend 6 international routes and cut frequency on 22 others from June to August. The airline said it made the adjustment in response to continued airspace restrictions over certain regions and record-high jet fuel prices. It said these factors have significantly impacted the commercial viability of certain

0: World Health Organization says it's unlikely the hantavirus will spread from the cruise ship, but warns of more cases. Walter Morris reports from Washington.
1: Crew members and passengers of the cruise ship at the center of the deadly hantavirus outbreak arrived in the Netherlands early Tuesday. Their arrival marks the end of a complex operation to evacuate 94 people more than a month after the MV Hundui left Argentina. Tuesday, the World Health Organization Director General gave an update from Madrid, calling it a frightening situation. He says all of the passengers who were on board the cruise ship hit by the deadly virus have been evacuated from the vessel and repatriated to their countries. Hours earlier, the cruise ship left the Canary Islands for the Netherlands as health officials in several countries monitor passengers who were on board. The World Health Organization says nearly 150 people from 23 countries were stuck on the ship for weeks, and now it's up to individual countries to determine the best way to prevent further infection.
0: Local authorities in southwest France have stopped passengers and crew from disembarking a cruise ship in Bordeaux as a precautionary measure after dozens of cases of possible gastroenteritis on board. The regional health authority said there's no reason to link what looks like a stomach flu outbreak on a ship that came from Belfast and Liverpool with the hantavirus cluster on the luxury Hondius ship. Officials said the ban on disembarking passengers is temporary and pending the outcome of medical tests. French media said there were 1,700 people on board. China's begun the world's first space experiment on human artificial embryos. China's Tianzhou 10 cargo spacecraft delivered the samples to the space station earlier this week. Chinese astronauts then installed the samples in the space station's experimental module. Scientists aim to conduct preliminary research on issues related to long-term human habitation, survival, and reproduction in space. And that's the news. I'm Shane Bigham.
2: Daily news and analysis. We keep you informed and inspired.
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4: Hello and welcome to World Today. I'm Ding Hen in Beijing. Coming up, China pledges to deepen strategic cooperation with UNESCO. Chinese ambassador to the U.S. calls for China and the United States to pursue mutual excellence rather than zero-sum competition. And we will take a look at the abnormal heat wave sweeping across India before the arrival of the traditional summer period. China's service trade, in particular exports, saw remarkable growth over the course of the first quarter. To listen to this episode again or to catch up on our previous episodes, you can download our podcast by searching World Today. First up, Chinese President Xi Jinping says China is ready to work with UNESCO to expand access to the benefits of educational, scientific, and cultural development. He made remarks in a meeting with UNESCO Director General Khaled Al-Anani in Beijing. The Chinese leader has also called for stronger cooperation in artificial intelligence, open science, and digital education. Al-Anani said UNESCO looks forward to strengthening cooperation with China in advancing global education and cultural development, promoting science-technology exchanges, and deepening AI cooperation. So for more, joining us now on the line is Han Hua, co-founder and secretary general with Beijing Club for International Dialogue. So thank you very much for joining us today, Han Hua. What do you think is the most important message from the top Chinese leader in this meeting with the UNESCO chief?
5: Well, thanks for having me, Ding Hen. In my opinion, the most important message from President Xi Jinping was that China sees multilateralism and civilizational dialogue as the foundation for the future international order. He mentioned, and he even warned, that Cold War thinking, unilateralism, and hegemonism are re-emerging. She used this meeting with UNESCO leader to reaffirm China's support for the United Nations system and for the global governance based on cooperation rather than bloc politics or geopolitical confrontation. See, we know that in the history, United States has withdrawn from UNESCO for three times, all for its domestic, so-called domestic purposes. But we know that against this backdrop, China's insistence and China's reaffirmation to

0: to enhance the collaboration and the support for the UNESCO development is very important. Last but not least, it is President Xi's emphasis on linking education, science, culture, and the artificial intelligence. He mentioned in particular the digital education to the idea of a shared future for mankind. And it is also in the framework of China's four global initiatives, especially the Global Civilizational Dialogue. So I think this is very important that China wants to help and facilitate UNESCO to play a larger role, not only in cultural exchange, but also in shaping global norms for emerging technologies and development. And further, maybe UNESCO can be an integral part of the new regulations, new framework, not only narrative rhetoric, but new framework for AI governance, for example.
1: UNESCO is very much dedicated to fostering peace, security, and international cooperation through education, science, and culture. Khaled Al-Anani says that China is one of the UN agency's most important partners. So, what has China contributed to UNESCO over the years, in your opinion?
0: Well, first thing first, China pays its financial obligations to UNESCO as well as to United Nations on time, very timely, every year. So this is, in my opinion, the most important, one of the most important contributions to UNESCO for its daily operations, especially at a time when some major powers and also some other leading economies, they either withdrew from UNESCO or they fall behind on their financial obligations. They didn't pay their, the membership fee on due. So China has distinguished itself as a very stable and also reliable supporter of this organization. And by constantly, like I said, paying the membership dues on time, backing UNESCO's long-term missions, and also supporting UNESCO's in its each and every project globally. This kind of reliability has strengthened the China's standing as one of UNESCO's most important partners. So it's definitely not a surprise for the leader of UNESCO, Anani, said that China is one of the most important partners. And over the years, China has also contributed beyond the financial obligations. It played a more and more important role politically and institutionally to UNESCO's daily agenda, especially in education, in science development, and in cultural dialogues. It has supported numerous programs on poverty reduction, on literacy, teacher training, digital education, and the South-South cooperation. These cooperations based on many practices and many projects, particularly

0: think this over the years, this has built up a very excellent track record for Beijing, for China to be the only, maybe the only major power that could help stabilize UNESCO's current status and its future development.
1: Needless to say, UNESCO represents a critical leader in terms of thinking ahead about establishing some kind of responsible frameworks to reap the benefits of AI, while at the same time putting in place effective AI protections for societies, especially the children and the younger generation, for example. So, how do you think this pledge to deepen AI cooperation between China and UNESCO could bring to global AI development?
0: I think one of the most important milestones for AI global development is the AI governance. Certainly, we need major powers to play more important role in AI governance, but UNESCO can be regarded as one of these significant pillars in terms of deepen AI cooperation and future develop this AI governance and to help come up with the framework for AI governance, especially when at a time when the world is struggling to balance technological innovation with ethical safeguards. So UNESCO can play the role, maybe probably towards leaning towards the ethical safeguarding a part in particular. And China, of course, the United States, the world's leading AI powers. And the UNESCO can play a key international platform for developing norms on AI ethics, AI education, inclusive digital development. I think this kind of cooperation, either under UNESCO framework or between China and the UNESCO, hopefully also between UNESCO and the United States, can help bridge the gap between technological capacity and global governance. Another aspect is the potential to make AI governance more inclusive and less dominated by a small group of advanced Western economies, not only by Silicon Valley or the other powers. So through UNESCO, the world, especially the less developed countries, countries in Global South, countries in African countries, they can view, through UNESCO, they can view China as a more supporting role in these countries and providing more digital infrastructure, providing more infrastructure in capacity building, and help narrow the global digital divide.
1: Last month, UNESCO appointed Professor Chen Qun, who is a distinguished physicist, education specialist, and former deputy mayor of Shanghai, as the UN agency's assistant director general for education. So, to China, what do you make of the meaning of this appointment? And what could be China's role in shaping the future of global education or learning leadership?
0: Professor Chen Qun used to be the former president of East China Normal University, where there is a UNESCO center built in this university. So East China Normal University has played a very significant role in bridging and facilitating UNESCO's footprint in China and through China to those developing countries. So East China Normal University has played a very interesting, like a bridge. And Professor Chen Qun definitely showed his leadership in his capacity as the president, also helped to facilitate the development of this center. So I think it's a very significant appointment, but it's also a very natural appointment to ask to have Professor Chen to dedicate his capabilities, not only in the science field, but also under his leadership to continue this kind of practices. So it's not a symbolic appointment at all, but it's carries a lot of real content and substance. For example,

0: in expanding access to education through the practices with East China Normal University and to help reduce illiteracy in those less and very underdeveloped countries, to advance the digital learning through many, many practices in China and beyond, and to improve science and technology education, and to how to apply these technologies and advanced technologies in particular into daily operation and daily practices. I think there are a lot of very good cases accumulated in the past years. So it's for Professor Chen Qun, it's like a continuation from his East China Normal University's capacity, from his deputy mayor of Shanghai, who used to be taking care of these areas, science development, education development in Shanghai, to a broader role to take care of the global participation and engagement under UNESCO's framework. So the appointment also gives China a stronger voice in shaping international discussions under UNESCO's framework on the future of education, what China thinks, what kind of China model can help the world at a time when this rapid technological and social transformation is happening.
1: Thank you very much for joining us. Han Hua, co-founder and secretary general of Beijing Club for International Dialogue. Coming up, Chinese ambassador calls for China and the United States to pursue mutual excellence rather than zero-sum competition. This is World Today. Stay tuned. You're listening to World Today. I'm Ding Hen in Beijing. Chinese ambassador to the United States, Xie Feng, says China hopes an upcoming summit between the two heads of state will help steer bilateral ties towards stable and constructive development. In an interview with American media outlet Newsweek, the ambassador said that President Xi Jinping and President Donald Trump have maintained close communications through phone calls, letters, and meetings. Xie Feng has called for China and the United States to expand dialogue and cooperation while properly managing differences. He added that a stable bilateral relationship serves both countries' interests and meets the expectation of the international society amid growing international turbulence. Joining us now on the line is Professor Liu Baochen, Director of the Center for International Business Ethics with the University of International Business and Economics. Thank you very much for joining us.
2: Thank you for the invitation.
1: So the ambassador says that in an increasingly turbulent world, the strategic value of China-U.S. relationship becomes more prominent. In your understanding, Professor Liu, what is the strategic value of the China-U.S. relationship?
2: Now, China and the United States are the world's two largest economies. They are also permanent members of the UN Security Council. More practically, they are the key actors in global trade, finance, technology, climate change governance, and regional security. So, the strategic value lies in that whether these two countries can cooperate and compete constructively. So this will mean a lot for regional and global stability as well as economic prosperity. So in terms of the trade and investment, the bilateral trade has already exceeded more than $500 billion. And investment has been quite significant. We also host the hundreds of thousands of U.S. companies firmly invested with a foothold in China. And strategically, so a stable China-U.S. relationship will serve as an anchor against the current global fragmentation and uncertainty. On the other hand, both countries also face a number of internal challenges in terms of the economic growth, in terms of the energy security, technological disruption. So there is every reason for these two countries to come and work together to solve common regional and global problem, and also to mutually assist each other in generating more of the conducive environment to host the global investment and also to work on the common challenges we are facing for healthcare issues, for climate change issues. So in the end, I think the competition is not more fearful, but rather whether competition can be managed in a responsible fashion without sliding into confrontation or decoupling. And this is something that both countries need to take far more responsibility and also exercising wisdom to manage.
1: I remember the ambassador noted that he hopes that the upcoming top leaders meeting in Beijing would explore a right way for the two parties to get along in the new era based on mutual respect, peaceful coexistence, and a win-win cooperation. Those are very precious spirits put forward by the Chinese side. And let's be cautiously optimistic that this upcoming meeting would really chart the right course for bilateral ties. Now, Professor, regarding the Taiwan question, the Chinese ambassador called on Washington to commit to the One China principle as well as the three China-U.S. joint communique with concrete actions. He is describing the Taiwan question as the biggest barrier to the bilateral ties, a burden that is risking dragging the two countries into conflicts, confrontation. And also on Wednesday, Beijing reiterated its strong opposition and concern about continued U.S. arms sales to Taiwan. So what roles do you expect the Taiwan question to play during President Donald Trump's visit this time?
2: Well, definitely the Taiwan question concerns the sovereignty and territorial integrity and therefore constitute a core interest that cannot be compromised from the Chinese perspective. And China consistently emphasized the One China principle and the three China-U.S. joint communiques that form the political foundation of a bilateral relationship. So therefore, issues such as the U.S. arms sales to Taiwan, official interaction, or perceived shifts in Washington's Taiwan policy are viewed in China as directly affecting the strategic trust that needs to be repaired for a better recovery. And this is precisely why the Taiwan question carries such a important weight. If the handle improperly, it could really become a trigger for a broader confrontation. But on the other hand, if we manage prudently,

0: question, Professor. Personally, speaking from a personal perspective, do you look forward to teaching students from America on your own campus?
1: Well, I have been teaching all the time, actually, both on my campus and also online to some of the U.S. universities. So I found that the interaction has been highly energizing on both sides, and at least we are able to identify the truths and also the facts that are in the way of blocking further understanding. And now, the sharing knowledge in a digital world is becoming even more important, both for our scholars and also for the students.
0: Sounds very exciting. Professor Liu Baochen, Director of the Center for International Business Ethics, joining us from the UIBE. You're listening to World Today. I'm Ding Hen in Beijing. We'll be back after a very short break.
2: Welcome. I'm Elaf Ellard, economics professor and member of the Data Science and AI Center at New York University, Shanghai. On the World Today program, you can find in-depth and impartial insight, as well as critical commentary on key trends in the Chinese economy, financial technology, business, and blockchain. 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
4: Hello, my name is Alessandro Golombievski Teixeira. I'm a professor of public policy and management at Tsinghua University in Beijing. I am a great listener of The World Today. In my opinion, The World Today is one of the best China radio programs. In The World Today, we can get the best news and analysis in what is happening now in the world. 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
0: You're back with World Today. I'm Ding Hen in Beijing. A senior China advisor with the American Carter Center says both China and the United States are facing growing international challenges and need a more stable external environment. His remarks comes as U.S. President Donald Trump pays a state visit to China between Wednesday and Friday. In a conversation with my colleague Song Reixin, Dr. Liu Yawei noted that this year is carrying symbolic significance. Namely, the United States is marking the country's 250th anniversary, while China is beginning the implementation of the country's new five-year plan. He said both leaders of the China and the United States need to establish a long-term framework to prevent future instability and keep bilateral ties on a stable track.
5: You've spent decades studying U.S.-China relations from Beijing and Atlanta. What was your first real encounter with the United States as a political system?
6: I went to Hawaii. It was in Hawaii that I observed my first presidential election in 1988. So it was a race between the Republican candidate George H.W. Bush and the Democratic candidate Michael Dukakis. And eventually, George H.W. Bush won the election. Later, he led the U.S. into one of the more successful wars U.S. had conducted. You know, that is to drive the Iraqis out of Kuwait. I think Americans are still learning the lessons from that war. It failed to learn from that war and got dragged down into the war in Afghanistan and Iraq. So that year, in 1988, I had this eyewitness account of the American presidential race and realized that, this country was governed every 4 years. You know, every 4 years, there's a complete policy change. And we are seeing it unfolding again now.
5: Hearing you describe your early impressions of the American political system makes me wonder how differently the two sides now perceive each other. I mean, US President Trump's visit to China is being framed differently in Beijing and Washington. Do people on either side genuinely

0: genuinely expect substantive progress, or is the priority now simply preventing further deterioration?
1: No, I think Americans and the Chinese, ordinary people, they have different views of each other. I think there's also the very prominent elite view of each other. So how people view the other side will have some impact on how decision makers are going to make their decision accordingly. Even though U.S. and China have different political systems, I think the leaders eventually will respond to the views of the people in different ways. Recently, the Carter Center has conducted surveys of how Americans are being viewed by the Chinese and how the Chinese people see the relationship. Where do Chinese people think the country is going to go? I think the Chinese side are more confident of the power of China, whereas American surveys, polls show that many Americans believe economically China and the US are on the same footing. But militarily, obviously, US is still the most powerful country in the world. And I think more Chinese believe that China will win the trade war eventually, whereas Americans have less confidence in the Trump administration to win the trade war.
0: So, from your observation, what would count as success for each side right now?
1: I think number one, if two countries can agree to some extent on where the bilateral trade is going to be, whether tariff is going to be reduced. Secondly, the investment front. I think this is less clear whether any consensus can be reached. Thirdly, I think both countries needs to agree to some extent, how the war in Iran is going to end. And lastly, I think on the AI frontier, both sides are extremely concerned in terms of the rivalry, in terms of where this race is going to go, and in terms of the AI implication in warfighting capabilities. And in 2024, the US side and China side agreed that in nuclear war decision-making, AI will be excluded. But there is a lot more for both sides to work on the AI side. So any of the agreements on the areas I mentioned can be considered as a success. But of course, I think both leaders should look at the next close to 3 years when Trump is still in the office, that more agreement could be hammered out so the relationship will be in better shape, in the position that the future leaders of the US, both in the executive branch as well as in the congressional side, are not going to be able to destabilize the relationship again. That's what I care the most, is both sides will try to hammer out some long-term framework so that they can peacefully coexist and respect each other, and then look for ways to engage in win-win cooperation.
0: Then, if official diplomacy is increasingly, let's say, constrained, some of the most meaningful communication may now be happening outside formal government channels. I mean, the Carter Center, which was founded around conflict resolution dialogue, at a time when official US-China communication is increasingly constrained, what can track two diplomacy still realistically accomplish?
1: Well, obviously, we talked about the official relationship between the two countries, and both you and me understand, that relationship, of course, is in some sort of difficulty. But we are at a time where both leaders are inclined to stabilize the relationship, to find a new framework for the relationship to re-normalize. When we talk about normalization, of course, that's a decision that was started by Nixon back in 1972, but it was really my boss, President Jimmy Carter, that made the bold and courageous decision to normalize the relationship. Now the relationship is in huge difficulty. It needs to

0: be renormalized. Of course, you know, to renormalize the relationship, both sides needs to come to a very clear ideas where are the red lines and how the red lines are not going to be crossed. On that front, track two, or societal effort, will not be playing a huge role. I don't think the Carter Center now can really impact U.S.-China relationship directly. However, we are more on the people's business. You know, this relationship is not just being built on the foundation of a consensus among the leaders, but it is also built on very thick friendship, understanding that both peoples are special, that both peoples and both countries are making a huge contribution to the peace and prosperity of not only of their countries, but also of their adjacent areas, but also to the whole world. I mean, this year obviously is a major year for the U.S. U.S. is going to celebrate the 250th anniversary of the founding of this country. And of course, on the China side, you know, just get the 15th five-year plan into place. And China also needs to deepen the reform of its economic sector, and also, you know, to find ways to be more impactor on global affairs. So both countries are now encountering domestic and overseas problems, and both countries need a better international environment to improve their domestic sector. So I think there are some common areas where the leaders, hopefully in discussion on Thursday, whatever happens at the top, I think will have some impact in terms of what we do at the bottom. And day in, day out, we're trying to increase a better understanding among the peoples of the U.S. and China. And that better understanding will put the bilateral relationship in a good framework with guardrails erected.
1: Well, that was Dr. Liu Yawei, a senior advisor on China at the American Carter Center, talking with my colleague Song Reixin. This is World Today. We'll be back. You're listening to World Today. I'm Ding Hen in Beijing. India is battling with record-breaking heat waves. On April the 27th, out of the world's top 50 hottest cities were reportedly in the single country of India. Data from air quality monitoring platform AQI shows the average peak temperature across those cities reached somewhere around 44.7 degrees Celsius. The extreme heat has raised the concern over public health, agriculture, water supplies, and the wider impact of climate change on developing countries. So for more on this, my colleague Gao Yingshi earlier spoke with Professor Qu Qiang from Minzu University of China.
2: On April 27, all of the world's top 50 hottest cities were reportedly in India. How extreme was this event? And what does it tell us about the scale of extreme heat India is currently facing?
3: You know, this actually is very, very extreme because there's no, you know, predecessors. There's no former examples. I think according to data, by the day of the 27th of April, I think probably the top 1 to top 50 hottest city, I mean, literally hottest city, has been all the Indian cities. So probably this is going to be the hottest April, and many record has been, you know, breaking out. For example, in this 50 Indian cities, basically average temperature would be more than 44.7 degrees Celsius. And also in Banda, I think the highest temperature can be 46.2 degrees Celsius, and even it can be 35 degrees Celsius in a midnight. So which means that it's going to be very, very dangerous because it's ultraviolet, you know, ray, and also the heat wave probably will generate lots of the deaths. And also this is just a beginning, and this kind of the hot wave is going to be expanding to a wider zone covering many part of the subcontinent. So I think that is why it's so extreme.
2: And what is driving India's increasing intense and like early heat waves? And to what extent can they be linked to like broader climate change or regional weather patterns such as like El Nino or maybe local factors such as like urbanization?
3: So number one, I think generally we're facing this kind of the warming cycle in history in the climate. So India and this top 50 cities with the hottest temperature is just one extreme example, just another extreme example. And also, yeah, you are mentioning about some other coincidence. For example, the overlapping effect of the El Nino effect. This year, we're going to face a very strong and very likely, very possible El Nino effect in probably from the May to the July. And I think the probability is more than 60%. And that is when the seasonal wind season happening in the India continent. So when there's two effects doubling together, you're going to see probably the heat is going, through the roof. And also in the whole region, I've been in the subcontinent because of the west wind disruptions. We've been seeing that in this whole subcontinent, the whole water falling rate is much lower than average years, especially compared to 100 years ago. You're saying probably you're seeing basically they've been reduced by 60% of the raindrop into the soil, and the soil are so dry, so it can be easily temperature up by this extreme weathers. And also, if you take a look at the micro factors, for example, like the urbanization and local industry.

0: concrete, all this use of the building materials, and all those emissions, gases, the warm house effect has been there. So overlapping with all these kind of factors, you're seeing this extreme weather coming towards them.
1: Extreme heat is often described as the deadliest from the extreme weather. So, which groups are most vulnerable in India currently? And how could sustained high temperatures affect the public health or agricultural sectors and maybe the wider economy?
0: This is a climate event, but I think the most vulnerable group can be people for sure. These kind of hot inequalities happening everywhere in India right now, especially the outdoor workers, like the vendors, like the construction workers, like the delivery man, postman, and all those people basically have no place to cool themselves down. And also, when you're talking about the very large shanty town in India, they basically lack of stable, power, electricity. They don't have clean water, and even they have electric fan, but they cannot afford the electric bill. So it's going to be very, very dangerous. And also talking about senior people and the children, and also pregnant women. So every year we're talking about 400 million people, labor work people are exposed in this extreme high weather. And when, temperature going up by 1 degree Celsius, their income is going to be reduced, and also their damage physically or even deaths can be appearing. Personally, I experienced that extreme heat in India before. Oh my God, I can tell you, when you are exposed in more than 30 degrees outdoor temperatures, basically, there have no way to hide yourself. I basically are dehydrated, like 80% of the time every day. But I'm saying most of the manual labor workers, they don't have this privilege to hide themselves in the hotel room with the air conditioners eventually at the night. And so, because of that, public health event can be happening. And more than that, a spillover can happen with agriculture and a food shock. Because in India, 50% of the agriculture relies on the natural raindrop with the monsoon. Now, if you have this extreme heat, so the raindrop will be reduced, and also the food crops, the crop and food yielding and harvest will also be reduced. So, which means after several months, you're going to see a major food crisis happening in India. And meanwhile, some other problem will also happen, like in some region, you're probably going to see drought, and also you're going to see the overload of the power grid, and then leading to the fire. And also you're going to see some many other problem happening, for example, the stop of the factory, so leading to the unemployment, and also the reduction in the salary of ordinary families and workers.
1: Talking about India, it's not just India. Their problem India is currently facing can reflect the situation in many developing nations. What does India's experience reveals about broader impact of climate change on developing nations, especially those with large populations, large outdoor workforces, and heavy dependence on agriculture?
0: I think especially the climate change and its disaster is lethal towards developing nations, towards many fragile South-South countries. For example, many South-South nations actually have very large outdoor manual laborers, agriculture, population, and themselves have very large density of the population inside of the village and also inside of the city. Their previous living standards are just enough to make sure that they can survive their basic living standards and survival need. But now, when this extreme event are happening, extreme heat and also lack of water, lack of power, will probably crush them with the last straw of the grass. We are also seeing the problem with infrastructures. I think the natural disaster or extreme weather event can be the touchstone for the infrastructures, gap, like the power, water supply, public health, and all that will challenge the government and the providers of the public services. Sometimes the government is very hard to make sure they understand the gravity, they know the details of each region, each town, each a county or each neighborhood, how many senior people are there? What's the gap of the power supply? Do they have clean water or not? Do we have enough medicines to cope with all those demand happening with extreme heat? And

0: Last but not least is the fragility of your economy, because Southeast nations always, do not have so many of the physical resources to help them to buffer with extreme, weathers and also the extra costs happening with that. So all that need to be solved in the future, and this is just a warning shot by the weather, and there's going to be more to come.
1: That was Professor Qu Qiang from Minzu University of China speaking with my colleague Gao Yingshi. This is World Today. Stay tuned. You're listening to World Today. I'm Ding Hen in Beijing. Official data shows that China's exports in services grew by more than 11% year-on-year during the fourth quarter of 2026. The total value of service imports and exports reached more than 1.8 trillion yuan, or more than 260 billion US dollars during that period. Travel service exports jumped by more than 32%, the highest among all service export sectors. Imports of transportation services recorded an increase of over 22%. Personal cultural and entertainment services recorded export gains of over 25%. So for more, joining us now on the line is Professor Jiang Gong from the University of International Business and Economics. Thank you very much for joining us.
2: Thank you very much for having me.
1: So first of all, from a an overall picture, do you think the services industry has already become a key engine of growth for China's overall foreign trade? Why or why not?
2: Well, I think at least looking at the travel service, look at the transportation services, clearly the data is showing that they represent a fairly robust growth area. I think we can categorize as a major key engine of growth for China's overall foreign trade in services. Especially, I think, things related to travel and tourism. You look at the travel services exports jumped by 32%. What that really means is the revenues derived from foreigners visiting China. That's our travel service exports, right? And the other way traffic is also increasing quite rapidly. Imports of transport services, that is associated with Chinese tourists, well, partly driven by Chinese tourists traveling abroad on various transportation means, mostly flights, I guess. And that clearly indicates that the traffic is going up. It's going up by over 22%. So I think it's pretty clear that the tourism traffic in both directions are increasing quite rapidly. And I would imagine that there'll be more potential in these areas.
1: So like you said, in terms of the travel service exports, we're actually talking about a scenario where some international passport holders are visiting China for tourism or for other purposes. Why do you think this area was such a big highlight for China during the first quarter?
2: Well, I remember China introduced some visa-free kind of a policy. Make things a lot easier for foreign tourists and travelers to come to China. And it's clearly being reflected by the statistics. I think, the China, again, is becoming a quite touristy place, driven by, I think, the new narrative about China. It's a very advanced country. Its infrastructure is next to none. Some people even go as far as saying, China today represents the future, and you want to have a taste of the future, come to China. So I think it's becoming increasingly attractive to a lot of young people around the world. And another thing I want to point out is that if you look at the pricing levels here in China, they're very competitive. I think overall things are quite affordable compared to Europe, compared to North America. So I think, these are the factors driving this phenomenon that more and more people, more and more visitors, tourists are coming to China. It's becoming a lot easier to come. It's becoming a lot affordable to come. And more, most importantly, it's becoming more enjoyable to come, I guess. So, you know, that's just driving the exports of those services in travel and tourism.
1: I think it's also pretty interesting for us to pay some attention to the realm of personal, cultural, and entertainment services exports. And in this regard, I guess we're mostly talking about exports of, say, popular Chinese short dramas, etc., products like that. Why do you think these services or products are increasingly gaining market overseas? And what do you think this ongoing trend tells us about China's soft power across the world today?
2: Yeah, well, I think it's partly explained by the increase in soft power. That's without a doubt. As China becomes more prosperous, more attractive, wealthier, definitely its appeal to the foreign audience is increasing. But I think another quite interesting and important reason has to do with the expansion of Chinese digital platforms in many other countries. We're talking about TikTok, for example. We're talking about, other digital platforms being widely deployed and used in many other countries. And that inevitably leads to, the foreign audience access to a lot of Chinese created content, which ultimately, translates into revenues for China. These are our exports of cultural entertainment services. So I think that's also a quite important reason, in my view, as to why Chinese culture, entertainment, content-related stuff are, getting accessible, getting accessed by international audience, by a global audience. That's a very good thing for China.
1: Professor, we still have about 1 minute or so before we need to wrap up. So finally, Chinese policymakers have already realized the importance of branding for Chinese services or China services. So in this regard, what do you think are some of the key issues that should be addressed at the policy level?
2: Yeah, well, I think an important issue is that a brand of a Chinese company or Chinese product it never exists sort of in isolation or vacuum. It's part of the larger China brand, right? It's some synergies among a lot of products, individual company brands, and they jointly sort of influence each other and jointly constitute this, larger China brand. So I think, we need to really treasure the value of this brand, the China brand. So from a policy perspective, we need to support and treasure the value of this, the overall China brand. It's quite difficult to, it takes a long time to establish brand, but it takes one day to
1: destroy it.
2: To destroy and collapse this brand. Yeah. So I think from that perspective, we'd be very careful about this and really,
1: Thank you very much. Professor Zhang Gong joining us from the University of International Business and Economics. That's all the time for this edition of World Today. I'm Ding Han in Beijing. Bye for now.
3: Welcome. I am Chu Chu Zhang, Deputy Director at the Center for Middle Eastern Studies at Fudan University. 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
1: Now the news. I'm Shane Bickham. U.S. President Donald Trump's in Beijing for a state visit to China through Friday. This is the first U.S. presidential visit to China in almost 9 years, and Trump's second trip since November of 2017. He'll meet Chinese President Xi Jinping. The foreign ministry said the two leaders will engage on major issues concerning bilateral ties, as well as world peace and development. Trump was welcomed by Chinese Vice President Han Zheng at the airport. 17 U.S. corporate leaders are reportedly accompanying President Donald Trump to China, with the business delegation focusing heavily on high tech and finance. China's railway construction made steady progress in the first 4 months of the year, with fixed asset investment expanding 3.2%. The investment reached over 200 billion yuan, roughly 29 billion U.S. dollars. The China State Railway Group said it'll fully deliver on the major railway projects set out in the 15th five-year plan. The railway operator said it'll step up efforts to build a modern railway system to world-class standards and support the country's high-quality development. China's State Administration for Market Regulations announced a nationwide campaign aimed at tackling obstacles to building a unified national market and fostering fair competition. Running from May to December, the campaign will focus on problems that impede fair market access and independent business operations, as well as those that restrict the free flow of goods. To address these problems, the administration will step up law enforcement inspections and spot checks and strictly curb improper interference in market competition. Maintaining fair market competition is a key task highlighted in the outline of China's 15th five-year plan. The International Energy Agency says mounting supply losses from the Strait of Hormuz are drawing down global oil inventories at a record pace. In its latest oil market report, the IEA noted that with Hormuz tanker traffic still restricted, cumulative supply losses from Gulf producers have exceeded 1 billion barrels. At the same time, stocks from commercial and government strategic storage sites are flowing into markets to offset the losses. The report said the petrochemical sector is bearing the heaviest losses as feedstock availability tightens. Air India says it'll temporarily suspend 6 international routes and cut frequency on 22 others from June to August. The airline said it made the adjustment in response to continued airspace restrictions over certain regions and record-high jet fuel prices. It said these factors have significantly impacted the commercial viability of certain planned services. Countries have quarantined their citizens repatriated from the hantavirus-hit Dutch-flagged cruise ship MV Hondius. They're also subject to testing and contact tracing. The World Health Organization says it's unlikely the hantavirus will spread from the cruise ship, but warns of more cases. Walter Morris reports from Washington.
2: Crew members and passengers of the cruise ship at the center of the deadly hantavirus outbreak arrived in the Netherlands early Tuesday. Their arrival marks the end of a complex operation to evacuate 94 people more than a month after the MV Hondui left Argentina. Tuesday, the World Health Organization Director General gave an update from Madrid, calling it a frightening situation. He says all of the passengers who were on board the cruise ship hit by the deadly virus have been evacuated from the vessel and repatriated to their countries. Hours earlier, the cruise ship left the Canary Islands for the Netherlands as health officials in several countries monitor passengers who were on board. The World Health Organization says nearly 150 people from 23 countries were stuck on the ship for weeks, and now it's up to individual countries to determine the best way to prevent further infection.
1: Local authorities in southwest France have stopped passengers and crew from disembarking a cruise ship in Bordeaux as a precautionary measure after dozens of cases of possible gastroenteritis on board. The regional health authority said there's no reason to link what looks like a stomach flu outbreak on a ship that came from Belfast and Liverpool with the hantavirus cluster on the luxury Hondius ship. Officials said the ban on disembarking passengers is temporary and pending the outcome of medical tests. French media said there were 1,700 people on board. China's begun the world's first space experiment on human artificial embryos. China's Tianzhou 10 cargo spacecraft delivered the samples to the space station earlier this week. Chinese astronauts then installed the samples in the space station's experimental module. Scientists aim to conduct preliminary research on issues related to long-term human habitation, survival, and reproduction in space. And that's the news. I'm Shane Bigham.
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4: Welcome to The Bridge, enlightening conversations on world cultures, life, and everything in between. Hey everyone, this is Jason Smith, host of The Bridge podcast from sunny California. If you like the show, don't forget to subscribe. We love The Bridge.

0: Hey, everyone. I'm Jason Smith, originally from sunny California, now living in beautiful Beijing. Today's guest is Carlos Martinez, author of The East is Still Red. Welcome back to The Bridge to China, Carlos.
1: Hey, Jason. Great to join you again. I think this is iteration number three.
0: You know, we like to have quality guests on as frequently as we can, and that is you, my friend. So you're back.
1: Too kind.
0: No, not kind enough, perhaps. You've argued that Chinese democracy is meaningfully different from Western liberal democracy. And I think a lot of people in the West probably think, what are you talking about democracy in China to begin with? So can you explain what did you mean by that?
1: Sure. It's a big question. I suppose I come at it from a Marxist perspective. If you look at the analysis of democracy and the questions of the state by people like Karl Marx, Friedrich Engels, Vladimir Lenin, then under that framework, democracy is not some absolute, pure, God-given thing, right? You know, democracy has a particular class content. But in our narrative, certainly in the West, about democracy, we've taken this very specific Western so-called liberal, you know, parliamentary democracy, and we've kind of universalized it. We've projected it. We've made it into something that must fit around the world. And that's very much the idea of Fukuyama's end of history, right? The Soviet Union has collapsed. The European people's democracies have collapsed. It's the 1990s. And we've proven that we were right all along, that we've reached the end of history. We've reached the pinnacle of human achievement in terms of how to organize society. And it's this, it's the Westminster system. It's a parliament, it's multiple political parties, all representing the same political class, i.e. the capitalist class, the class that owns and deploys capital. So that's the default understanding of democracy in the West. It's capitalist democracy, and we've come to accept that as normal and the only definition of democracy. And in that framework, in that type of democracy, like the type of democracy that I live under in Britain or the type of democracy that you lived under in the United States, the ruling class is literally by definition the capitalist class, the class that owns and deploys capital. And you've got this very deep correlation between wealth and power. You know, in all capitalist countries, government is dominated by pro-capitalist political parties that represent the interests of capital. You know, as Marx famously said, in a capitalist, a bourgeois democracy, the oppressed are allowed once every few years to decide which particular representatives of the oppressing class shall represent and repress them in parliament. And then you had, you know, Mao Zedong several decades later. You know, he talked about the particulars of governance in any given society reflecting nothing more than the form in which one social class or another chooses to arrange its apparatus of political power to oppose its enemies and protect itself. So that's the reality of democracy. That's the reality of our so-called liberal democracy. You know, liberal democracy in a capitalist country is about the preservation of the economic status quo, the preservation of existing production relations. It's about expanding capital and increasing exploitation. And, you know, there's a more or less democratic element to that. You know, there is a democratic part to capitalist democracy. Firstly, because a government needs to manage different sections and different factions of the capitalist class. And it needs some kind of democratic checks and balances in order to be able to do that. Secondly, it needs to be able to maintain some level of popular legitimacy, right? It needs to be able to distinguish itself from outright feudal authoritarianism. But the democratic element is always subordinate to the capitalist element, right? And you see that in times of severe crisis throughout history. If you look at Europe in the 1920s and 1930s and the rise of fascism in Germany, Italy, and elsewhere, that was what Michael Parenti called, you know, rational fascism, a rational response of the capitalist system to a chronic crisis that they didn't have other ways out of. You know, when they couldn't manage by consent anymore, they turned to managing by force. So, and you know, I would say that we can see a pretty similar trend emerging now. You know, what does Trumpism represent? You know, the rise of authoritarianism and repression at home, where you've got ICE acting as stormtroopers on the

streets of Minneapolis, on the streets of Chicago. And at the same time, you've got a government which is completely given up on any system, any sense of checks and balances, both at home and abroad in terms of international law and the United Nations, a government that will go to war anywhere around the world without even the slightest passing reference to the UN Charter, without the slightest passing reference to the Security Council or the General Assembly. And we see something relatively similar in Britain as well, with the suppression and the banning of Palestine Action, which is, you know, a peaceful, non-violent direct action group, which has been labelled as a terrorist organisation, which is unbelievable. So as for China, well, China is a very different society with a very different democratic model matching a different social system. The most important thing that distinguishes it from Western democracy, from liberal democracy, from democracy in the United States or Britain, is that in China, the capitalist class is not in charge. You know, there is a capitalist class ever since the advent, at least, of reform and opening up from the late 1970s onwards. So you can exploit human labor, you can own private companies, etc., etc. You can own and deploy capital, but you can't organize politically

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1: Now the news. I'm Wen Jie. U.S. President Donald Trump is in Beijing for a state visit to China through Friday. This is the first U.S. presidential visit to China in almost 9 years, and Trump's second since November 2017. He will meet Chinese President Xi Jinping. The Chinese Foreign Ministry said the two leaders will engage on major issues concerning bilateral ties as well as world peace and development. Trump was welcomed by Chinese Vice President Han Zheng at the airport. The China Council for the Promotion of International Trade has welcomed U.S. business representatives accompanying U.S. President Donald Trump on his state visit to China. A spokesperson for the council says China and the United States have broad room and huge potential for pragmatic cooperation. The spokesperson adds that under the strategic guidance of the two heads of state, businesses from both countries are expected to deepen exchanges and cooperation. The U.S. Senate has confirmed Kevin Warsh as the next chair of the Federal Reserve. Warsh will succeed Jerome Powell, whose term as Fed chair expires on Friday. Powell will remain on the Federal Reserve Board as a governor. China's railway construction made steady progress in the first 4 months of 2026, as fixed asset investment expanding 3.2%. The investment reached over 200 billion yuan, or around $29 billion. The International Energy Agency says mounting supply losses from the Strait of Hormuz are drawing down global oil inventories at a record pace. In its latest oil market report, the IEA noted that with Hormuz tanker traffic still restricted, cumulative supply losses from Gulf producers have exceeded 1 billion barrels. At the same time, stocks from commercial and government strategic storage sites are flowing into markets to offset the losses. The report said the petrochemical sector is bearing the heaviest losses as feedback availability tightens. Air India says it will temporarily suspend 6 international routes and cut frequency on 22 others from June to August. The airline said it made the adjustment in response to continued airspace restrictions over certain regions and record-high jet fuel prices. It said these factors have significantly impacted the commercial viability of certain planned services. Countries have quarantined their citizens repatriated from the hantavirus-hit Dutch-flagged cruise ship MV Hondius. They're also subject to testing and contact tracing. The World Health Organization says it's unlikely the hantavirus will spread from the cruise ship, but warns of more cases. Local authorities in southwest France have stopped passengers and crew from disembarking a cruise ship in Bordeaux as a precautionary measure after dozens of cases of possible gastroenteritis on board. The regional health authority said there is no reason to link what looks like a stomach flu outbreak on a ship that came from Belfast and Liverpool with the hantavirus cluster on the luxury Hondius ship. Officials said the ban on disembarking passengers is temporary and pending the outcome of medical tests. French media said there are 17,000 people on board. China has begun the world's first space experiment on human artificial embryos. China's Tianzhou-10 cargo craft delivered the samples to its space station earlier this week. Chinese astronauts then installed the samples in the space station's experimental module. Scientists aim to conduct preliminary research on issues related to long-term human habitation, survival, and reproduction in space. Researchers in Australia say they have developed a next-generation malaria vaccine that requires no refrigeration. Griffith University says the vaccine shows strong potential to provide long-lasting protection and reduce transmission of the disease by mosquitoes. It said the vaccine should be low-cost, and its cold chain independence strongly enhances deployability. Malaria kills more than 500,000 people each year, mostly in developing countries where vaccine storage and distribution remain major challenges. And that's the news. I'm Wen Jie.
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3: Welcome to The Bridge, enlightening conversations on world cultures, life, and everything in between. Hey everyone, this is Jason Smith, host of The Bridge podcast from sunny California. If you like the show, don't forget to subscribe. We love The Bridge.
2: Hey everyone, I'm Jason Smith, originally from sunny California, now living in beautiful Beijing. Today's guest is Carlos Martinez, author of The East is Still Red. Welcome back to The Bridge to China, Carlos.
4: Hey Jason, great to join you again. I think this is iteration number three.
2: You know, we like to have quality guests on as frequently as we can, and that is you, my friend, so you're back.
4: Too kind.
2: No, not kind enough, perhaps. You've argued that China's democracy is meaningfully different from Western liberal democracy. And I think a lot of people in the West probably think, what are you talking about democracy in China to begin with? So can you explain what did you mean by that?
4: Sure. It's a big question. I suppose I come at it from a Marxist perspective. If you look at the analysis of democracy and the questions of the state by people like Karl Marx, Friedrich Engels, Vladimir Lenin, then under that framework, democracy is not some absolute, pure, God-given thing, right? You know, democracy has a particular class content. But in our narrative, certainly in the West, about democracy, we've taken this very specific Western so-called liberal, you know, parliamentary democracy, and we've kind of universalized it. We've projected it. We've made it into something that must fit around the world. And that's very much the idea of Fukuyama's end of history, right? The Soviet Union has collapsed. The European people's democracies have collapsed. It's the 1990s. And we've proven that we were right all along, that we've reached the end of history. We've reached the pinnacle of human achievement in terms of how to organize society. And it's this. It's the Westminster system. It's a parliament. It's multiple political parties, all representing the same political class, i.e. the capitalist class, the class that owns and deploys capital. So that's the default understanding of democracy in the West. It's capitalist democracy, and we've come to accept that as normal and the only definition of democracy. And in that framework, in that type of democracy, like the type of democracy that I live under in Britain or the type of democracy that you lived under in the United States, the ruling class is literally by definition the capitalist class, the class that owns and deploys capital. And you've got this very deep correlation between wealth and power. You know, in all capitalist countries, government is dominated by pro-capitalist political parties that represent the interests of capital. You know, as Marx famously said, in a capitalist, a bourgeois democracy, the oppressed are allowed once every few years to decide which particular representatives of the oppressing class shall represent and repress them in parliament. And then you had, you know, Mao Zedong several decades later. You know, he talked about the particulars of governance in any given society reflecting nothing more than the form in which one social class or another chooses to arrange its apparatus of political power to oppose its enemies and protect itself. So that's the reality of democracy. That's the reality of our so-called liberal democracy. You know, liberal democracy in a capitalist country is about the preservation of the economic status quo, the preservation of existing production relations. It's about expanding capital and increasing exploitation. And, you know, there's a more or less democratic element to that. You know, there is a democratic part to capitalist democracy. Firstly, because a government needs to manage different sections and different factions of the capitalist class. And it needs some kind of democratic checks and balances in order to be able to do that. Secondly, it needs to be able to maintain some level of popular legitimacy, right? It needs to be able to distinguish itself from outright feudal authoritarianism. But the democratic element is always subordinate to the capitalist element, right? And you see that in times of severe crisis throughout history. If you look at Europe in the 1920s and 1930s and the rise of fascism in Germany, Italy, and elsewhere, that was what Michael Parenti called you know, rational fascism, a rational response of the capitalist system to a chronic crisis that they didn't have other ways out of. You know, when they couldn't manage by consent anymore, they turned to managing by force. So, and you know, I would say that we can see a pretty similar trend emerging now. You know, what does Trumpism represent? You know, the rise of authoritarianism and repression at home, where you've got ICE acting as stormtroopers on the streets of Minneapolis, on the streets of Chicago. And at the same time, you've got a government which is completely given up on any system, any sense of checks and balances, both at home and abroad in terms of international law and the United Nations, a government that will go to war anywhere around the world without even the slightest passing reference to the UN Charter, without the slightest passing reference to the Security Council or the General Assembly. And we see something relatively similar in Britain as well, with the suppression and the banning of Palestine Action, which is, you know, a peaceful, nonviolent direct action group, which has been labelled as a terrorist organisation, which is unbelievable. So as for China, well, China is a very different society with a very different democratic model matching a different social system. The most important thing that distinguishes it from Western democracy, from liberal democracy, from democracy in the United States or Britain, is that in China, the capitalist class is not in charge. You know, there is a capitalist class ever since the advent, at least, of reform and opening up from the late 1970s onwards. So you can exploit human labor, you can own private companies, etc., etc. You can own and deploy capital, but you can't organize politically as a class. You know, you can join a political party, an existing political party. You can enjoy the communist. You can join the Communist Party if you agree with its aims and objectives, and if you pass its candidacy process. But you can't set up or join a capitalist party. You can't set up or join a political party whose purpose is to represent the interests of your class and to turn away from socialism and move to capitalism. You know, China is a multiple party system with, I think, 8 or 9 parties, with the CPC having a constitutionally leading role. The CPC is a mass party. You know, the CPC has got a membership of 100 million members. Now, the ruling party in Britain, albeit Britain's a smaller country with a population of about 67 million, the ruling party in Britain at the moment, the Labour Party, has a membership of maybe 250,000, right? So China's population is 20 times larger than Britain's, but the membership of its ruling party is 400 times larger. And, you know, the CPC is not a capitalist party. It's a party of the working class and the people as a whole. It's a party that is driven by the need to, and that has to maintain its legitimacy by delivering for the people, by improving their lives, by advancing their interests in the short term, in the medium term, in the long term. And I often quote Eric Li, who's a Shanghai-based analyst. It's a really nice quote that he's got. I don't know if you saw John Pilger's film, The Coming War on China, but Pilger says, well, you know, we're here in Shanghai, and I've looked around, and I've seen that there's skyscrapers and very beautiful buildings, and there's Starbucks and all the rest of it, and there's also poorer apartment buildings where, you know, presumably migrant workers live. So there's some inequality, and there's wealth, and there's poverty. So in what way is China different to the United States? You know, we were told that China is a socialist country and the United States is a capitalist country, but aren't they actually very similar? And Eric Li just responds very simply, look, yes, China is a thriving market economy. People can be wealthy here. Yes, we have billionaires. But the billionaires don't call the shots. The billionaires don't tell the Politburo what to do in the same way that a group of billionaires has enshrined rights in the West, has enshrined rights in a capitalist society, and can literally tell the government what to do, you know, tell the White House, tell the State Department what to do, et cetera, et cetera. You know, another famous quote is Thomas Friedman, the New York Times journalist, who said that, you know, we have to admit that there's military power behind American economic might, and without that, there's no McDonald's without McDonnell Douglas, right? So there's no equivalent of that in China, Huawei can't tell the government what to do. You know, Huawei has to work with the government and comply with regulations, et cetera, et cetera. So it's a, you know, the whole social and economic and political framework is very different. China's got its own democratic models based around the National Political Congress, which operates at, you know, every level, national, provincial, city, county, village. Alongside that, there's the Chinese political People's Political Consultative Conferences, which is, you know, as you'll know, a system of consultative democracy. And it's very inclusive, right? There's a high degree of participation. Anyone who wants to be involved in politics can be involved in politics. And it's focused on developing grassroots and substantive democracy, democracy that actually means something.

0: and it was during Trump's first presidency, she said, you know, in China, there's no relationship between money and high-level politics like that. You could never just be a wealthy person and decided that you wanted to be president. Yeah, if you want to be president, or if you want to be in the standing committee of the Politburo, or you know, what you want to be a high-level politician in China, you have to have a lifetime's record of serving the people. You know, you would need to be governor of a major province, making the lives of literally tens of millions of people better, and you'd have to have a record as an extremely effective operator. And she said, you know, Donald Trump in China couldn't be village prefect, never mind president, right? So I think that's, you know, that hopefully sums up to some degree the differences between Western and Chinese democracy. But I think history will show that Chinese democracy is far more democratic, represents the will and the interests and the needs and aspirations a far greater proportion of people, and is far more effective at delivering those needs. Oh, yeah.
1: You're listening to The Bridge.
2: You know, you answered a few of my questions at the same time. I'm going to kind of compress the next two. According to Democracy Perceptions Index, Chinese folks are more likely to say that democracy is important than that of my country, or, you know, yours as well, the UK. In your opinion, you know, what are the strengths of China's consultative model, in your opinion?
0: Yeah, I mean, to some degree, it sort of this reaches into to the previous question as well. But, you know, I think, as I say, Chinese people enjoy a far more substantive democracy. And that's reflected in the fact that Chinese people, by and large, are extremely happy with their government. You know, I live in a country where the approval rating for the government is, I think, just about in double digits. It's like maybe 12 or 13%.
2: But, wow.
0: I mean, it's incredibly low. Like, people hate the government. If you were to spark up a conversation with someone in a coffee shop about what they thought of the present government, and they said, well, I think the government's doing a really good job and people's lives are getting better, I mean, you would encourage them to seek urgent help. But it simply wouldn't happen. So, you know, it's a hypothetical situation. Whereas, you know, the Chinese government's approval rating is extremely high. I think the latest report by the Harvard Kennedy School, which is could hardly be accused of being some kind of agent of the Communist Party of China. According to that, the latest surveys, Chinese people approve of the government at the rate of around 93-94%, right? So as I said, you know, the NPC, the CPPCCC are active at every level. Anyone who's interested in politics can get involved with those. And they have real power to influence real policy. And I think one interesting example that, you know, is a few years ago now, and we talk about it less, but if you look at the process of responding to COVID-19, how local governments in China were able to mobilize resources and coordinate with the central government, how they were able to listen to the people and adjust the policies accordingly, and how that was reflected at, you know, the obviously macro level that we know about, but also the micro level, you know, how you had branches of the CPC in individual apartment buildings, literally going door to door to find out what people's needs are. You know, are there people in the building that need dialysis, that need transport arranged to the hospital to get that dialysis? Are there people who don't have access to fresh vegetables, etc.? How do we get their fresh vegetables? So, you know, you have democratic systems that people are engaging with in their daily lives, which is, again, very, very different from the West, where democracy is something that, you know, it just means, as I cited Marx a few minutes ago, it just means voting every few years to decide which group of politicians, which faction of the bourgeoisie is going to oppress and repress you. You can look at the development of the five-year plans. You know, obviously, China is about to launch on the 15th five-year plan. And the process of developing that plan has been one of months and years, right, of involving literally millions of people feeding their ideas into what China's economic plan should be for the next 5 years. And if you look at like what the government's response has been in terms of public concerns in relation to pollution, in relation to housing difficulties, in relation to education reform, healthcare reform, and so on, it's clear that this

0: is a very responsive democratic system that takes the interests and the expressed needs of the people very, very seriously. And that does that essentially through following, you know, it's not described in those terms anymore, but it's essentially a modern and a kind of professionalized and bureaucratized manifestation of what Mao Zedong called the mass line, right? You know, he was describing the mode of work of an effective communist party. And he described that as you go, the party goes to the people, discusses with them, consolidates, collates their ideas, synthesizes those into policy and into strategy, and then goes back to the people to disseminate that, right? And I think modern Chinese governance is that at a, you know, at a enormous scale. And ultimately, you know, as we say in Britain, the proof of the pudding is in the eating. You know, China's government is responding to the actual needs of the Chinese people. Like, what are the priorities? What are the biggest priorities of government? They're making people's lives better. Poverty alleviation. What capitalist government has done what China's government has done in terms of poverty alleviation, or the development of renewable energy and biodiversity protection and pollution reduction and forestation, et cetera, et cetera, you know, meeting the needs of people and planet. So, yeah, I think, you know, that probably more or less sums up, you know, how China's consultative democracy works.
1: I love it that you're able to put such complex ideas so succinctly and make them understandable. And this is one of the reasons we have people like you on the show.
2: Yeah. Tales of Chinese Children is a collection of fairy tales and fables written by Edith Eaton, one of the first Asian American women writers from the turn of the 20th century. Edith focused on children who were treasured.
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1: You know, I was just reading an article by Kyle Chan in which he argued that China has a policy of wait and see. And in that context, you've argued that the current U.S.-China rivalry isn't a conventional geopolitical contest, but a new Cold War rooted in imperial decline, which is part of Kyle's argument as well, that the U.S. is in, that China believes that the U.S. is in decline, then all it needs to do is wait. It seems like a U.S. Cold War that China refuses to participate in. Can you unpack the logic behind your framing?
0: Sure. I mean, the overall context that needs to be borne in mind is that China's rise is the biggest threat to U.S. hegemony in many, many decades, right? Certainly since the collapse of the Soviet Union and the collapse of the people's democracies in Eastern and Central Europe. And if you look at the worries that American strategists had in the 1990s about what was happening next, if you read Brzezinski's Grand Chessboard, where he talks about this real concern, the main thing we need to worry about in the future is the idea that you would have this sort of grand coalition of the US's enemies centered around China, Russia, and Iran. I mean, that's happening, right? Yeah. And it's very alarming for the US ruling class and is very different to what people expected, right? You know, the US's vision for China from the late 70s, from the start of the rapprochement between the US and China, starting with Kissinger's visit in 1971 and Nixon's visit in 1972, then going on to actual reestablishment of bilateral relations under Carter in 1979. The US's vision was that China would be, you know, integrated into the global world order on US terms, and it would have a permanent position at the bottom of the hierarchy, right? The Chinese would make t-shirts, cheap toys, they would be open to US investment, and they would make a lot of Western capitalists very rich. And then, you know, China has made a lot of Western capitalists very rich. And they wouldn't challenge the US's global dominance. They wouldn't develop high technology and become a competitor in those terms. They wouldn't develop a modern military. They wouldn't develop global influence. And ideally, they'd give up on, you know, this communism. The hope was that there would be a type of peaceful evolution towards the natural state of things, right? Towards capitalism, towards the end of history, towards liberal democracy, as we've talked about. And that's what they thought up until the collapse of the Soviet Union at the end of 1991. So that was the plan for China. That's what the West wanted for China. And the reality, meanwhile, has been a pretty stark contrast with that. You know, China has become, at least in purchasing power parity terms, the largest economy in the world. In nominal GDP terms, it's the second largest economy in the world. Either way, you know, it's a force to be reckoned with. China's the major trading partner of about two-thirds of the world's countries. About three-quarters of the world's countries are signed up to the Belt and Road Initiative. China is increasingly a global leader in multiple dimensions of science and technology, in renewables, in telecommunications, in space exploration, in advanced infrastructure, electric transport, nanotechnology, quantum computing. You know, the fact that two-thirds of the world's high-speed rail is in China says a lot, right? The fact that 97-98% of all the world's electric buses are made in China says something, right? You know, that China's very much moved on from being a producer of cheap goods. And China is an increasingly loud voice in international forums at the United Nations. It's a member of the Security Council. It has very close relationships with nearly all the members of the Global South. And it's a voice for peace, and it's a voice against hegemony, it's a voice against war, it's a voice against imperialism, it's a voice against unilateralism. Worst of all, China remains a socialist country. You know, it's a country which is enjoying incredible and unprecedented success. It's increasingly seen around the world as a leader. You know, people look at China and see, well, this place is the future. But it's a socialist country, and it's led by a communist party. It's a non-white country, which, you know, for parts of the world that are built on an ideology of white supremacy is a problem. You know, it's like it combines all of the worst things. It's breaking with the Washington consensus. It's putting forward a whole new form of modernization, a whole new form of development. It's developing outside a paradigm of and without the sponsorship of imperialism. It's not reliant on war. It's not reliant on occupation. It's not reliant on coups, on coercion, on unilateral sanctions. its development isn't based on neoliberalism. It's not based on austerity policies. You know, you live in China. Do you see much in the way of austerity policies? It's not based on mass privatization or, you know, deregulation, deunionization, all the things that the Western ruling classes have been pursuing for the last four decades plus. So, you know, China is the foremost non-Western success story. It's broken out of underdevelopment. And as such, it's a threat. It's an economic threat because it protects its own sovereignty and it's at the core of the multipolar process, and that limits options for imperialism worldwide. And it's an ideological threat because it's putting forward an alternative development model that clearly works. And, you know, that I often come back to Deng Xiaoping's quote in, I think it was his 1992 Southern Tour, where he points out that, you know, we've got to develop the productive forces. Ultimately, the superiority of socialism over capitalism will, in the final analysis, be proven by the more rapid and deeper development of the productive forces under socialism. We're seeing that, you know, come to fruition now, right? So that's the context. That's why this new Cold War is being waged. That's why this hybrid war is being waged. The objective is to weaken, to destabilize, to undermine, to demonize China, to prevent its further rise, to weaken its links with the rest of the world. And, you know, as we've discussed, the situation in Venezuela feeds into this, the situation in Iran feeds into this, the situation in Cuba feeds into this. There's an objective of just of building options for future military aggression against China, with an end goal of reversing the Chinese Revolution, dismantling socialism, dismantling the gains of the Chinese working class, potentially dismembering the country, balkanizing it. But, you know, and what's China's response to all of this? You know, China, as you say, China doesn't want a war. China doesn't want a cold war. China doesn't want a hot war. This is obviously not a contest that China wants to participate in. You know, China is trying to develop. China's working towards its second centenary goal of building an advanced, beautiful, modern, harmonious, democratic, socialist society by 2049, right? By the centenary of the founding of the People's Republic. China benefits from peace. China has benefited enormously from a peaceful international context over the last few decades, from having the freedom to develop, you know, mutually beneficial relationships with all countries and from following the principles of peaceful coexistence. So in that sense, you know, China has actually been, you know, people talk about a post-war international order, and it means different things to different people. But the most important thing that it means is the United Nations Charter and the establishment of the United Nations and the establishment of the General Assembly and the Security Council and the creation of some meaningful sort of international law. And China is the country that adheres to that. You know, China is actually the country that adheres to the so-called post-war international order. And it's the US and it's the Western European countries that are actually the renegades in those terms. So that's how I would frame this whole emerging new Cold War situation.
1: Wow. Yeah, we're going to have you back. There are so many more questions I want to ask you, and there's limited time, so I'm going to have to skip a few questions. But your answers are so, again, succinct and just brilliantly articulated, and you always come back to the point in just a profoundly interesting way. I think you need to write more books, Carlos. We all need to be able to access these ideas really easily. In your opinion, how does China's foreign policy rhetoric around sovereignty, and this comes up a lot, differ from traditional Western doctrines? Why is this important to understand given China's non-interventionist policies?
0: Sure. I mean, the basic theoretical framework for China's foreign policy from the beginning, you know, certainly from 1950s, I think the Zhou Enlai first enunciated the five principles of peaceful coexistence in 1954, and they were announced jointly with Jawaharlal Nehru in Panjshir around that time. And yeah, so that's been the overall theoretical framework for China's foreign policy since then, right? So that's the last 70 plus years. You know, the five principles are respect for sovereignty, respect for territorial integrity, non-aggression, non-interference in other countries' internal affairs, equality and mutual benefit, and peaceful coexistence. So this idea that countries, you know, we live in a historical epoch

0: different countries have different social systems, and it seems very likely that that situation will last for an extended period of time. You know, 100 years ago, you know, when the October Revolution took place in 1917, you couldn't predict, right, this situation would persist for as long as it has, and as long as it will probably continue to do, where you have socialist countries and you have capitalist countries and you have hybrid systems in different parts of the world. You know, that's, and on that basis, you have the need for peaceful coexistence. You have to respect there's different countries with different systems, and you have to be able to get along without descending into a state of permanent war. So this framework, which I say was theorized in the 50s, has defined China's foreign policy, and it's you know, since then it's been incorporated into international law, and it's really a kind of template for relations between states. And you know, as I was saying earlier, you know, the most important difference with the West is that China actually adheres to those principles. China actually adheres to international law, and that, I guess one manifestation of that is that China has not been at war in nearly 50 years. You know, China's record is incredibly peaceful ever since the founding of the People's Republic in 1949. Where it has been in wars, by and large, it's gone to war in defense of countries that have been attacked by imperialism. You know, China heroically came to the aid of the Korean people in 1950. China heroically came to the aid of the Vietnamese people in 1965, and before that when they were fighting the French. You know, since 1979, China has not been at war. China has not dropped a bomb on another country. You know, compared to the US's 800 overseas military bases and its incredible infrastructure, global infrastructure, power projection, China's got one single overseas military base, and it's, you know, in Djibouti to protect shipping lanes off the Horn of Africa, and that's shared by multiple other countries, right, including European countries, right. So it's very much not for, you know, imperialist or colonialist purposes. China is involved in exactly zero regime change operations, exactly zero unilateral sanctions campaigns. It carries out no coups. It carries out no assassinations. It carries out no invasions. It carries out no occupations. You know, and the focus on sovereignty recognizes that no one country has the right to interfere in the internal affairs of another country, and that all countries have the right to determine their own political, economic, and social systems without external interference. That, you know, that we live in a world of many different development models, many different paths to progress and modernization, many different approaches to governance. So, you know, it's the opposite, I suppose, of a end of history type of homogenization. That sovereignty means that you have the right to develop your own development model, and I think that feeds into the notion of multipolarity as well, because in a framework of international relations where all countries have a say, all countries can assert their sovereignty, and all countries have the right to develop and choose their own path to development, then that also opens a road for socialism. You know, if the power of imperialism and unilateralism has been broken, then any country, you know, be it in Africa, be it in Latin America, be it in the Caribbean, be it in Asia, be it in the Pacific, can select a pair of shoes that fits its feet, right? You know, to use one of Xi Jinping's metaphors, can choose a path to development that works for its historical and geographic and cultural and economic circumstances, without being under pressure from, you know, military pressure from the United States and its allies, financial and economic pressure from the International Monetary Fund, the World Bank, etc., etc. So that's why sovereignty is so important. You know, sovereignty is kind of the antidote to imperialism. Oh,
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0: The strong wind was howling and whistling.
1: He was the first Chinese citizen to graduate from Yale University in the mid-19th century.
0: I was born on the 17th of November.
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3: 我爱你 I love you. 我爱你This might be the easiest way to say I love you, since there are so many other romantic expressions. 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
7: You know, I wanted to ask you specifically because you are located in London, I believe. Starmer was recently in China. Following Canadian Mark Carney, is the world simply circumventing the USA and Washington, D.C., in your opinion?Do you think the UK and China are really set to, you know, develop their relations in meaningful ways, economically at least? What does this mean for the UK, Europe, the G7? And does that mean a G7 minus the US because the US is behaving so erratically internationally? Or is it different than I have framed it?
8: Well, it's good to be optimistic and we can live in hope. You know, I think you've identified a pattern, you've identified a trajectory that's very much in place. And that with pursuit of the project for a new American century, the US will really end up alienating itself from the rest of the world. You know, it's the whole idea of US policy has been to isolate China and isolate Russia and isolate Iran. Actually, the US is going to end up isolating itself because the project for new American century is not actually viable. You know, the US hegemony is dead, is dying. Even the dollar system and the Wall Street system are declining in their power and in the hold that they have on the world. So the Starmer visit, you know, that's part of a diplomatic pattern. You know, there was a whole sequence of Western leader visits to Beijing. As you say, you had Canada's Mark Carney, you had President Martin from Ireland, the Finnish president, German Chancellor Merz, I think has just been in China. I think that trip has just ended now. Spain's president, Pedro Sanchez, seems to be visiting China every couple of months. So you've got a kind of flurry of engagement. And I do think, you know, as you've alluded to, that reflects some level of reassessment by the US's traditional allies of how they are going to protect their own economic and strategic interests amid what seems to be a very unstable, a very volatile situation in the US, in Washington, D.C. Yeah, I mean, you know, it's kind of maybe we're finally reaching the end of the original Cold War era. You know, with the end of World War II and the start of the Cold War from the mid to late 1940s,

The European powers, Britain, France, Germany, and others, really fell in under US leadership. And for most of that time since, the US has enjoyed uncontested and an unparalleled level of dominance. So the contradiction between the imperialist powers, which is a very important dynamic in the history of imperialism, has been muted in this period, basically because you had this big threat of socialism, you had the big threat of the Soviet Union and its allies, and because the US had emerged relatively unscathed from the war, because it had not been devastated by war in the way that the European powers were, because its economy had actually thrived during the war, because the US turned out to be so incredibly good at war capitalism. You know, it kind of takes us back to Arthur Miller's All My Sons. The US was uniquely well positioned to assert its leadership over the Western world, over the capitalist world. And that has been the prevailing dynamic ever since, right? So over the course of the last 80 years. There's always been tensions within that, because inter-imperialist contradictions never really go away. And Britain has always had its own sovereign interests, and France has always had its own sovereign interests, and Germany has always had its own sovereign interests. Even Japan has always had its own sovereign interests, that have varied to one degree or another from those of the United States. But those have been relatives, a city boy, you know, he came from the city of London. So he was deep into finance capital, and he recognized that what Britain really needed was a ton of investment and opportunities for emerging markets, and that's what China represented. So he really drove that so-called golden era. So there have been deviations from this Cold War paradigm, and the other thing about the Cold War paradigm is that it kind of loses relevance when the Soviet Union doesn't exist anymore, when socialist Germany doesn't exist, when socialist Romania, Bulgaria, Albania, Poland, Yugoslavia, Hungary, and so on, have ceased to exist and have embraced capitalism, right? So it's, over the last three decades, it's been relatively shaky. I think it's really on its last legs now, especially in a situation where US imperialism is not what it was. US strength is not what it was. US hegemony is not what it was. Yes, it's still the only military superpower in the world, but economically, the US simply doesn't enjoy the level of influence and control that it used to. The dollar's not as strong as it used to be, and there's multiple components to that. Partly it's simply declining rate of profit and ongoing economic crisis, and particularly the fallout from the 2007-2008 financial crisis, from which the world and from which the capitalist world has still not recovered. But it's also, the US policy of using its control of the global financial system in such a stupid and reckless way. For example, when you can, apropos of nothing, cut whole countries out of the global financial system, cut them out of the payment system, cut them out of SWIFT, then you weaken the whole world's confidence in your currency. You make it that much less likely that foreign governments will prop up your economy by buying trillions of dollars worth of your treasury bonds. So, generally speaking, in British terms, like, Britain has more or less since 2017, 2018, particularly since the Brexit vote, actually, I would say, really aligned itself quite closely with Washington's overall strategy of containment, of decoupling, of ideological confrontation with China, often at the cost of its own economic interests. But at the same time, cooperation with China is simply massively important. China is Britain's fourth largest trading partner. China's a huge market for goods and services. In terms of green technologies, in terms of electric vehicles, in terms of pharmaceuticals and more, China's hugely important, and there's a lot of fruit to be reaped from mutually beneficial relations between those countries, and the same is the case with Canada, the same is the case with France, the same is the case

0: with Germany, and in a context where the US is increasingly unpredictable, increasingly unreliable, then it's you have to have some kind of vision, even from the point of the ruling class of these countries, of slowly detaching itself from US domination and accepting the inevitability of a multipolar world order. You know, whether anyone likes it or not, that's the trajectory, that's the direction things are going in. You know, the Cold War isn't coming back. It's never going to be 1945 again. It's never going to be 1990 again. You know, the unilateral era, the imperialist era, the hegemonic era is coming to an end. And so at some point, you have to embrace a shifting and a new reality and find your place in it, you know? And also, like, China's proven itself, look, whereas the US is showing itself to be extremely volatile, and that volatility is not just directed towards the global south, and it's not just directed to China, it's not just directed to Russia, but increasingly it's directed to its historic allies as well. You know, at the point where Trump is threatening to turn Canada into the 51st state of the Union and to invade Greenland, which is hilarious because, you know, it's making the European leaders also all realize how concerned they are about colonialism in the 21st century, forgetting that Greenland is already a colony just of Denmark and not of the United States. You know, the Trump effect is that people are increasingly coming to understand that the United States is not actually a stable or reliable partner. And if you look at China, in contrast, it has time and time again demonstrated its stability, its dependability, its commitment to peaceful coexistence, its respect for sovereignty, and as we were discussing earlier, its adherence to international law, to multilateralism, its opposition to coercion. You know, anyone can, it's not difficult to contrast Beijing's approach with that of Washington. So in that sense, I think the fully Atlanticist position that European countries and Britain in particular have followed over the course of the last decades is just becoming untenable, you know, and this idea of just a whole scale decoupling from China or de-risking from China, it just, you know, it's not realistic, it's not tenable, and it's collapsing under the weight of the reality of the situation, you know, that even Washington's closest allies are having to acknowledge that you can't disengage from China, you have to engage with China. And you can't just engage with it on your own terms, you have to engage with it on its terms as well, and in a mutually beneficial way. And there'll be a great deal of fruit to be reaped from that sort of thing. So, you know, like I say, I think the Starmer trip and the other trips from European leaders to Beijing, they reflect at some degree this emerging multipolarity. And yeah, with like all of these countries face a choice, and it's a difficult choice, and different countries will succeed with it to different degrees. But it's like, do we want to cling to a fading US hegemony, or do we want to adapt to a multipolar world? There's the choice. Take it.
1: Well, you know, given the long history of US military confrontations around the world, as someone who loves peace and has worked for, you know, as an activist, both of us, I'm sure, are very hopeful that a multipolar world will be one in which less military conflict and war will prevail. I have one last question, and you're going to have to keep it brief because we're over time. Some of this is not going to make it onto the radio. But as a last question, what concrete steps can listeners take to promote peace and informed discourse between the US, UK, China, and all countries around the world?
0: Well, concretely, you know, I think people can start by making the effort to learn about China. Don't accept the mainstream narrative. Don't buy into the propaganda war, which, by the way, is war propaganda. You know, you've got ruling classes and governments and media outlets that are spreading a propaganda war in order to build public support for a Cold War and then potentially a hot war against China. You know, seek out alternative sources, such as what you yourself and others are doing on YouTube, on Twitter, and on other platforms, or what we do with Friends of Socialist China. I think our website and our events and our social media platforms are, you know, a useful resource for understanding what's going on

0: in China. People can read my book if they really want to. The East is Still Red. There's another book that was released last year as well, that called People's China at 75. That I co-edited along with Keith Bennett, who's my fellow co-editor of Friends of Socialist China. And there's several other, you know, really useful, really valuable books that have been written in recent years about China by Western authors, you know, really doing the hard graft to understand what's going on in China and to explain it to a Western audience in ways that they can understand. So authors such as Roland Bohr, who's an Australian academic who's based there in Beijing, Ken Hammond, who's a US academic and longstanding China specialist. And you know, people, I think, if they're concerned about promoting peace, then and building friendship and building solidarity, then I would recommend people to work in the anti-war movement in their countries, alert peoples to the dangers of the new Cold War, you know, emphasize the need for, like, the actually urgent need for the deepest levels of global cooperation on climate change, on peace, on development, on preventing nuclear war, on managing pandemics, on managing antimicrobial resistance, on managing the dangers associated with artificial intelligence, you know, or unregulated, unconstrained artificial intelligence, and so on. Humanity actually faces quite a lot of existential crises, and there's no, you know, they're crises that can only be resolved on the basis of global cooperation and can't be resolved in the context of confrontation and war, including Cold War.
1: Thank you so much for your time, Carlos Martinez.
0: Thanks, Jason.

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1: Now the news. I'm Wen Jie. U.S. President Donald Trump is in Beijing for a state visit to China through Friday. This is the first U.S. presidential visit to China in almost 9 years, and Trump's second since November 2017. He will meet Chinese President Xi Jinping. The Chinese Foreign Ministry said the two leaders will engage on major issues concerning bilateral ties as well as world peace and development. Trump was welcomed by Chinese Vice President Han Zheng at the airport. The China Council for the Promotion of International Trade has welcomed U.S. business representatives accompanying U.S. President Donald Trump on his state visit to China. A spokesperson for the council says China and the United States have broad room and huge potential for pragmatic cooperation. The spokesperson adds that under the strategic guidance of the two heads of state, businesses from both countries are expected to deepen exchanges and cooperation. China's railway construction made steady progress in the first 4 months of 2026, with fixed asset investment expanding 3.2%. The investment reached over 200 billion yuan, or around $29 billion. The U.S. Senate has confirmed Kevin Warsh as the next chair of the Federal Reserve. Warsh will succeed Jerome Powell, whose term as Fed chair expires on Friday. Powell will remain on the Federal Reserve Board as a governor. The United Arab Emirates has denied reports that Israeli Prime Minister Benjamin Netanyahu visited the country. The UAE Ministry of Foreign Affairs said claims that it had received Netanyahu or any Israeli military delegation were false. The ministry stressed that relations between the UAE and Israel are conducted under the framework of the publicly known Abraham Accords, and not through any secret arrangements. The International Energy Agency says mounting supply losses from the Strait of Hormuz are drawing down global oil inventories at a record pace. In its latest oil market report, the IEA noted that with Hormuz tanker traffic still restricted, cumulative supply losses from Gulf producers have exceeded 1 billion barrels. At the same time, stocks from commercial and government strategic storage sites are flowing into markets to offset the losses. The report said the petrochemical sector is bearing the heaviest losses as feedback availability tightens. Hungarian Prime Minister Peter Magyar has said the country's fuel and crude oil supplies remain stable, with strategic reserves at nearly 80% capacity. Magyar was speaking at his first press conference since the new government took office. Magyar said officials have been briefed by MOL Group Chairman Zsolt Hernadi, who confirmed that supply conditions remain steady despite rising global energy prices. On foreign affairs, Magyar said he will make his first official visits next week to Poland and Austria. On EU relations, Magyar said negotiations are ongoing over suspended EU funds, with the European Commission delegation expected in Budapest next week, ahead of further talks in Brussels later this month. Air India says it will temporarily suspend 6 international routes and cut frequency on 22 others from June to August. The airline said it made the adjustment in response to continued airspace restrictions over certain regions and record-high jet fuel prices. It said these factors have significantly impacted the commercial viability of certain planned services. Researchers in Australia say they have developed a next-generation malaria vaccine that requires no refrigeration. Griffith University says the vaccine shows strong potential to provide long-lasting protection and reduce transmission of the disease by mosquitoes. It said the vaccine should be low-cost, and its cold chain independence strongly enhances deployability. China has begun the world's first space experiment on human artificial embryos. China's Tianzhou-10 cargo craft delivered the samples to its space station earlier this week. Chinese astronauts then installed the samples in the space station's experimental module. And that's the news. I'm Wen Jie.
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3: Hello and welcome to World Insight with me, Tian Wei. U.S. President Donald Trump arrived in Beijing for his state visit to China. Trump said he's looking forward to the trip and expects great things to happen during his visit. It's the first in-person meeting between the two presidents since their meeting in Busan last October and the very first visit by a U.S. president in almost 9 years. Expectations are running high as we speak, and here is my latest take. Chinese and U.S. presidents are meeting this week. It's an opportunity that both countries and the world should not miss. Over the past year and a half, the two countries have endured multiple rounds of wrestling, from tariff wars and export controls to technological rivalry. It's clear that the relationship was not, is not, and will not be a winner-takes-all type, but one that requires both to coordinate for a win-win while shaping the evolving world order. Of course, no one is naive enough today to throw out a few slogans to solve problems. Compared to 9 years ago when President Trump made his first visit to China, both sides now have figured out that the most efficient way forward is to acknowledge reality, each other's capacities, and based on that, move relations forward, one step at a time. After all, what needed to be argued has already been argued. What needed to be discussed has already been discussed. The red lines and bottom cards of both sides have been laid almost entirely bare on the table. Springtime in Beijing is not just marked by fully blossoming Chinese roses along the major roads, which makes the city a huge rose garden, but also a blossoming Chinese economy, spearheaded by innovation and ever more partnerships with the rest of the world. It's no longer a tech follower, but what some in the U.S. call a peer competitor. Yet China prefers to call it a better self, be it in artificial intelligence and applications, electronic vehicles, robotics, pharmaceuticals, high-speed rail, batteries, and clean energy. In one word, more room for cooperation than rivalry. This is a conclusion reached after years of strategic maneuvering, to put it politely, efforts and rhetoric of decoupling and severing supply chains between the two nations since Trump's second term started. The result, more from both sides understand now the two economy structures are more complementary than ever before, with each having unique comparative advantages.

0: So you see, relatively equal footing means coordination and cooperation are better choices, not confrontations. The top leaders are leading the rest of the countries forward on a new stage of interaction. The Busan summit last year was a crystallization of it, and both sides have established and maintained mechanisms for more grounded work and for more frequent communication and coordination. But, of course, not enough. Given the huge needs on both sides, such as trade and investment, as well as other issues related to what China calls international peace and development, the rising challenges of AI governance as technological development reaches a critical stage. Increasing conflicts worldwide are having their dampening effects on all economies. First and foremost, emerging geographical choke points preventing the long-standing flow of energy and trade. Of course, none of these will be easy, as trust is still a luxury in bilateral relations. Many things have to be pushed forward, even when suspicion, misunderstandings, and risk are present. Yet both sides must move forward. President Trump is showcasing his political capabilities to his voters. China has a parallel need to secure the space and resources for its own development and to create more common ground for the world to move on. So in the top leaders' discussion, one could expect pragmatic issues related to purchasing products at reasonable prices for mutual cooperation, as well as the reiteration of core national interests. Even more importantly, many see this opportunity as a time for leaders of the two largest economies of the world to open a conversation about potentially more fundamental questions. What kind of relationship should exist between China and the U.S.? Starting from what channels and mechanisms can be set up to deal with immediate issues and preparing for the longer ones.
1: Beyond the headlines, this is World Insight.
0: Both China and the U.S. are global leaders in artificial intelligence, one of the most transformative cutting-edge technologies. Can the two countries reach more cooperative approach to AI development, especially given the latest advancements in the technology? And could the upcoming leaders' meeting address critical AI governance issue? Let's loop in our panelists. Cyrus Holtz, founder of AI Safety Connect and co-founder of Stability AI. Zeng Yi, founding dean of Beijing Institute of AI Safety and Governance. And Mu Mingpu, professor and academic director at the Chinese Academy of Sciences. The latest development, for example, with OpenAI's ChatGPT 5.4 Cyber and also Anthropic's missiles, many wonder what others predicted about what AI's capabilities might be in years. In fact, according to some expert, it's already right in front of us. And as a result of that, how far is the AI governance lagging behind the latest technological improvement of artificial intelligence?
2: Well, that's a very great question. The fact of the matter is that, you know, the celerity and the pace of the advancement of this frontier technology is astounding us, even the creators, right? So our institutions are, you know, at times hundreds, if not millennia, the way they're being set. They're not being set right now for the celerity and the advancement mm-hmm. of these capabilities. But the Mythos moment is an important one, because someone without any coding experience could run around software, you know, running, you know, banks, running hospitals, running grids, and find vulnerabilities there and exploit them. So even a kid without any coding experience could do that with Mythos. So this is kind of like a wake-up call.
0: So the question really is AI governance cooperation. How far is it from us today? How much willingness and determination is there? For example, between the biggest AI powers, China and the United States. Cyrus, your thoughts.
2: Now, I think that this White House realized that we have, again, to sit at the table. So there's clear signals that is giving us hope that we can sit together, particularly around governance of what is called catastrophic and systemic risk, right? Mm-hmm. The most dangerous risk that autonomous system could unleash into a network or into societies. So I believe the time is right now for this type of discussion. The fact that China has the president of the APEC this year, which is a track one dialogue, right? When the US
0: right.
2: and the Chinese at the highest level next week we're going to see that, sit in the room, that give us hope that we can get into this global governance discussion.
0: Yi, what about from China's side? How much determination and willingness is there to cooperate on AI governance?
3: I would say from the China's side, starting from the very beginning, we always say we need a commonly agreed framework for international collaboration on mutually guarantee safety for AI. So this is starting from the very beginning, like 7 years ago, when we talk about AI safety in the first place in China. Well, on the other side, at this point, not all the countries can keep track of this necessity, and there are consensus, but there are no steps, concrete steps to take it forward.
0: Sarah's willing to cooperate vis-a-vis actions of cooperation, those are two very different things. Remember 2024, you talk about that at APEC economic leaders meeting between the two presidents of China and United States. They talk about that not let AI to control the eventual nuclear power, nuclear weapon decision. That it was what is decided then. But the level of AI technology at that time was very different from what it is today. So whether there is going to be still strong willingness to cooperate, and not only on that field, but also in many other fields, because AI is everywhere now. So what do you think about that?
2: We don't want to allow humans, whether it's individual actors or state actors, to develop nuclear weapons or biological weapons or radiological weapons. You know, leveraging AI system is something that is very much on the table. That is a discussion that is ongoing between the US and China, and that gives us hope that we can expand this discussion towards the advanced capabilities that these systems are bringing about. And the two main things are the new discussion that should be centered around should be around loss of control of very powerful systems, you know, that we are currently all developing in the labs in the US and in China, both, right? So loss of control is one thing. The other discussion is alignment, right? Making sure that these systems are indeed acting the way you want them to act and getting toward the goal that you are stating to them. So these are the two issues that are that needs to be on the table.
0: Yeah.
2: And we see with the advancement of the capabilities, again, Mythos is a case in point, that this is becoming real, right? This is not more science fiction anymore.
0: Some have been suggesting, while the analogy of how the Nuclear Non-Proliferation Treaty was signed decades ago can be an interesting example for now, at least. But of course, these two things are very different. One is very specialized field. The other is infiltrated, I mean, AI now infiltrated into everywhere. So these are similar but different.
2: The analogy holds, particularly within the Track 2 part of it, right? Mm-hmm. So you had the Pugwash conferences that have helped, you know, since 1957, you had scientists, nuclear scientists, you know, from the Soviet Union, from China, and the US and Europe meeting together and having discussions, right? So that is the same kind of work that Professor Zhang and myself are promoting, you know, between the East and the West. That's the work that we're doing with AI Safety Connect, that's the work that the Beijing AI Safety Institute is also engaged with, is having discussion within scientists, you know, from different frontier labs, mm-hmm. and preparing the way, paving the way for the discussion that are upcoming, you know, from the political leaders. So I would say in that sense, you know, the Track to History and the Track to Discussion that have allowed the

0: Similar. It will create a catastrophic or even existential risk to humanity. So that is the similar part. Well, on the other side is very hard to control. So this is why they are very similar. And the solutions, actually, we need to learn a lesson from this nuclear scenario that what we need to do, what we need to have a scientific sound and policy-wise plausible solutions, action-oriented solutions, before disaster happens.
1: Right.
0: So this is why both me and Cyrus is putting so much emphasis on putting frontier scientists all together to think about potential risks right there and to predict when it will happen, and then to get prepared, because later is too late.
1: Right.
0: So we need to learn a lesson from that.
1: But let's be pragmatic here.
0: Right.
1: I mean, we are seeing countries are running as much as they can in a speed to get the AI supremacy, whether it's in pragmatic application format or it is in, you know, AGI and also super intelligence, so to speak. And therefore, the question is not about how much they can cooperate, but rather how to find the place in which both sides feel the necessity to cooperate without compromising what they consider as their advantage over the others or the other.
0: Yeah.
1: So that is crucial, isn't it?
0: To me, I don't see that as a competition, because if you wanted to create the first AGI, okay, many people wanted to do this, or many countries, but what if you're creating a monster? Who wanted to create a monster? No one wanted to create the first monster, right? So I think both China and the United States wanted to get benefit from AGI, but with their expectation is that it's a very efficient, powerful tool that helped them to win, but not a monster that will destroy themselves as well. So what I see about the cooperation on safety and governance is to ensure to have a steady and fast development of AGI. But bearing in mind, the cooperation on AI safety and governance is to ensure no one is creating monster.
1: All right. Yeah. Sarah, your thoughts on that?
2: I 100% agree. I mean, this notion of a race to AGI is a very silly notion, right? So there is no finish line there, right? So, and whoever builds a first superintelligence is going to lose control of the superintelligence. For the time being, we don't know. Not one single lab, not one single researcher know how to control intelligence that has capabilities, cognitive capabilities that are 1,000 times or 1 million times superior than ours, right? So the control part is going to be impossible. Right now, the discussion that we need to have, and hopefully that we will have, is about slowing down this crazy pace toward this monster that he's talking about that we won't be able to control, right?
1: That's what you believe, Cyrus, about slowing down the speed. But this is not what the private sector, for example, has been working on. They are doing exactly the opposite. They are racing to be the first, whether you call it monster or the other way around. You know, so that's what I'm saying, that how can you get different stakeholders to cooperate without making them feel they are compromising their advantages? Only that and the urgency and shared danger would lead them to come to the table together. Isn't it, Cyrus?
2: At the last Davos summit, both Demis Hassabis, the leader of Google DeepMind, and Dario Almodé, the leader of Anthropic, have both called for a pause, right? They both said, we wish we could slow down.
1: Yes, they did. And yet, nobody slowed down. So that's what I'm saying.
2: Exactly.
1: Rhetoric is one thing.
2: That's why we need leaders to sit together, right? That's why we need both our presidents to sit together and agree upon, you know, frameworks where we can have safe development of the system that are, you know, bottom line, you know, the monster analogy is relevant, but bottom line, this system could be extremely beneficial for mankind, right? Providing we know how to harness them properly.
1: Before jumping into the studio, I was also reading with two documents on my table. One is a book written by Henry Kissinger, Eric Schmidt, Craig Mundy, called Genesis, talking about AI and how it's likely to shape the world.

0: beyond our imagination sometimes. And right. also the other thing is China's AI governance initiative, which China raised to the international community as a contribution for a global governance a few years ago. What it shows actually is common ground that both mm-hmm. sides, strategic mind, have long realized the importance and significance of this. It's just whether their call will ever lead to real action, especially actions from both sides.
1: Global AI governance initiative that you mentioned in the first place is from a China contribution trying to have positive inputs to global consensus. So global consensus is a step forward. Well, China didn't stop there. Actually, now what we are building is to provide concrete solutions and actions, mm-hmm. as you said. One of the examples is recently China released the National AI Scientific Ethics Review Policy that all sensitive AI services has to do an AI ethics review in the first place before release. Well, on the other side, it's about AI safety actions. Now, institutions like Beijing Institute of AI Safety and Governance and also the Shanghai AI Lab were building safety guardrails and frameworks and provided freely to the general public. This is the actions. And also the most recent trying is China Cyberspace Administration of China that they released the interim measures of anthropomorphic AI services. Mm-hmm. So they didn't allow to provide inappropriate services to the youngs mm-hmm. on anthropomorphic AI services. That's very important. These are all AI actions. So we need to unify knowing and actions.
2: In November 2023, Prime Minister Rishi Sunak has convened the first World AI Safety Summit, right? So that has carried on in Seoul. And fortunately, in France, when France took the presidency of the summit, Macron decided to take safety out of the scope and focus on action, right? An investment and action. So I think this is kind of a missed opportunity. We should refocus this gathering that we had that included China, right? That included frontier labs from both sides of the Atlantic. We need this mechanism to be put back in place.
0: China and the United States want to compare notes about what's the best policy. The U.S. better have someone too, right?
2: To be very concrete, you know, what could happen there is to have, you know, joint evaluation exercise, joint verification exercise, what is called governance of GPUs, verification mechanisms to understand where the compute power is being built, what is being used for, what are the thresholds. So these are very, very concrete steps that, you know, policymakers could put in place. But it only boils down to the two superpowers of AI, right?
0: How to avoid that real AI governance discussion will be taken advantage by eventually blocks and also export controls and taboos right. coming from both sides against each other. That's how things are not going to be done in the name of AI governance cooperation and yet to serve a very different purpose.
2: Well, I'm also a VC, right? So we invest in solutions that are toward AI safety. Part of these solutions that we're seeing is around compute governance. So the technological solution exists. It necessitates now some kind of willpower from the policymakers.
0: Tell me more about what can make actions happen.
3: Let's say we had these COP meetings for 30 times, but I think it's the COP 31, 31, 31st this year. These COP meetings, there are a lot of principles agreed upon. There are a lot of consensus. But the point is whether the government has the will to carry out those consensus. And without government's will to implement this consensus, it's very difficult. Let's talk about this situation. Now, we have two superpowers in AI. The only way to have this work is some government, but presumably China or United States, decided we are going to set up our own guardrails and AI governance and show the people in the world how to do it. In this case, it's the tech giants in the Silicon Valley who are willing to do this. I think in the early discussion when this when large language model came out, there are a lot of agreements that we should immediately have some sort of governance. But this voice has disappeared, essentially. And the U.S. government shows no intention at this moment to actually form a national policy on the AI governance.
0: That sounds perfect, but Professor Poole, have you ever thought about this? I mean, what you're talking about mainly is AI safety. You know, things that are not necessarily related to national security or the defense industry.
3: Yes.
0: However, it is, some would say, it is exactly in the defense industry that's where the danger is. So are you suggesting we can only do part of the job, not necessarily the whole job, when it comes to AI governance?
3: The mechanism has to be established to implement or act on those developers or people who use the AI in the wrong way. And then once that mechanism is developed, then you could be openly shared to all developers or all users around the world. Because there's no consensus that everybody agreed to act together, right? So that's, for example, I always like to go back to the COP discussion, COP conferences.
0: But does that work?
1: I think we need a common framework taking both military and non-military applications. So for military applications, actually at the back for the foundational models, the engines, they're from non-military.
0: Right.
1: So that means when you build non-military foundational models, you need to keep an eye on potential malicious use and abuse, the possibilities of being abused, and then to protect from the foundational model perspective in the first place, so that they will not be that easy to be proliferated, mm-hmm. to be evil used. Mm-hmm. So this is why we cannot divide these two domains, but to, as you suggested, to put them into a holistic framework and to take care of both safety and security perspective altogether.
2: I think, you know, going back to trust and verification, Sam Altman during the last summit in New Delhi, you know, what was supposed to be the AI safety summit, that was the AI impact summit back then. But he called for an IEA for AI, right? An International Energy Atomic Energy Agency for AI, you know, but what does it mean? You know, going back to the parallel between nuclear and that, IEA has been set up by the United Nations, but it worked because they had verification and proven verification mechanism that were put in place to understand who's developing nuclear, you know, in different parts of the world. We need to have, so the idea is very valid. The idea could work only if the US and China agree upon it. And we can, you know, also bring, you know, middle powers, et cetera. But, you know, around hardware verification, around compute verification, you know, GPUs and various algorithms that are being used by the system, such an agency or such a project or initiative could be extremely, extremely valuable.
0: That's all we have for today's discussion on World Insight. I'm Tian Wei.
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0: Some say Chinese is one of the most difficult languages in the world, and learning it is almost impossible.
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3: So I'm sort of tone deaf. 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
6: It's just complicated. 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
0: Only because you're not learning it in the right way. 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
7: 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This is Dialogue.
8: Hello and welcome to Dialogue. China and the US remain the world's two most consequential powers, but they are moving in very different directions.China is doubling down on self-reliance, aiming to break through Western technological containment. The U.S., meanwhile, appears increasingly determined to preserve its global dominance, reasserting influence in the Western Hemisphere while treating energy security from Venezuela to Iran as a central pillar to geopolitical power. But despite mounting tensions across trade, technology, security, and diplomacy, both sides appear to be managing competition carefully and perhaps uneasily. So the real question is, can this uneasy balance last? How can Beijing and Washington avoid confrontation? Can people-to-people exchanges succeed where official diplomacy struggles? And ultimately, is peaceful coexistence a realistic outcome or just wishful thinking?To explore these questions in the first half of the show, I'm joined by Max Baucus, former U.S. ambassador to China. In the second half, we turn to China's reform and opening up and what it means to foreign businesses today. I'll be speaking with Roberta Lipson, founder of United Family Healthcare and the chair emeritus of the American Chamber of Commerce in China.So welcome to the show, Ambassador Baucus. We know President Trump is expected to arrive in Beijing very soon. So what are his priorities, or what's your understanding of the Chinese priorities? What are the likelihood for the two sides to reach some agreements, maybe not on the Iran issue, but what about trade and technology, for example?
9: Well, I think, first of all, it's important for both leaders to appear together.They shake hands. They show their meeting. That's most important, frankly. Then next question is what agreements might there be? I do not have high expectations for significant agreements. A couple of reasons. One is because there's been very little preparation by both sides leading up to this summit. Very little preparation. In past summits, generally, both sides spent a lot of time preparing, putting together the programs, the agreements. And when I was ambassador to China, for example, each of the summits that I attended with President Obama and President Xi, those summits took a lot of time, a lot of preparation, and there's not much preparation preceding this summit. So I don't expect a lot there. On the other hand, President Trump's going to urge China to back off on rare earths because the squeeze by China on rare earths exports to the U.S. is hurting the United States. It's causing a lot of difficulties for the United States. So Trump wants that. Trump will also push back, wants more market access, and he's also going to complain about China subsidizing its industries, especially its high-tech industries, to such a great degree. I don't think he'll get very far there, but he'll raise that. On the Chinese side, I think that China would like several sanctions to be reduced or eliminated. The U.S. has hanging over 1,000 sanctions against the Chinese individuals and Chinese companies, and And frankly, China has begun to show a little bit of a strength on this subject by imposing its own statutes of pushing back against U.S. sanctions. And that's a big development. For example, China telling Chinese refineries, don't honor U.S. sanctions. U.S. has sanctioned Chinese refineries. China's saying, no. And so China's going to really push back on sanctions quite significantly. But I think that's going to be a main issue.
8: You served the U.S. ambassador to China from 2014 to 2017. That's a period of time, when basically engagement was the dominant theme between the two countries. But since then, I think the first term of President Trump, we do see, competition became the theme, at least from the point of Washington, right. toward the relationship. So

0: Some say this is a structural issue, very difficult to handle, because on the one hand, you have the rise of China. On the other hand, you have the U.S., which, I mean, understandably, wants to preserve its global dominance there. So they say somehow the confrontation, conflicts are very hard to avoid.
1: That's true. When I was surveyed as ambassador, I had direct access to any official in China, any official. It was wonderful. Sometimes it took a little while, but I made the request. I've got the appointment, and it meant a lot to me. Unfortunately, after I left, the next U.S. ambassador to China did not have that same access, and the other U.S. ambassadors have not had that same access. At the same time, the Chinese ambassador to the U.S. also has not had access to American officials the same way we all did beforehand. I think that some of this is structural. The structural side, I think, is because of the rise of the internet and social media. People just come a little more into their own worlds. National security is becoming more of an issue. That causes people to protect themselves a little more. They're less willing to trust somebody else. But don't forget, President Trump also, I think, accelerated the decoupling between the U.S. and China when he pushed America first. Issued those tariffs. He also reduced American reliance on our allies. That is a big problem. China saw all that. When Trump pushed America first, that, I think, accelerated a structural development that's already taking place.
0: That's right. You mentioned about the decoupling. You also warned about the risk of decoupling between China and the U.S., particularly in trade and technology. Tell us more on that. Why is that so full of risks?
1: Well, you know, classic economic theory holds that countries should trade with each other and seek comparative advantage and get the best price for their product. And different countries have comparative advantage over other countries. That's classic economic theory. Now, obviously, that's just theory. In practice, a lot of countries say, well, gee, we got to protect jobs in our own country. We don't want, certain manufacturing shipped overseas, certainly China. And that was a big problem subsequent to China's entrance to the WTO. A couple of years after China entered the WTO, China just exported a lot of products to the United States and threatened a lot of jobs in the United States. So that the economic theory kind of falls apart there. But don't forget, later on, COVID was also a major factor here in the year 2000. Into 20 into 21, because the countries really hunkered down and took care of themselves. They're worried about biological supplies. They didn't want to be dependent on another country as they're going through COVID. That was a factor that caused some of this isolationism, if you call it. That's a bit strong, but how causing each countries to take care of themselves a little bit more.
0: Often there's talk of different schools of thoughts in Washington when it comes to the China policy. And, there are probably hardline containment advocates, and also there are people who promote selective cooperation where we can. How would you describe the major camps right now, which are shaping the U.S.-China policy?
1: I think, despite the rhetoric, that thinking Americans are starting to soften their antagonism over China, because thinking Americans know that, by and large, we have to work together. That is, China is a big country. The United States is a big country. The people are alike. People in China, people in the U.S., what do they care about? They care about jobs, income, their family, education,
0: Exactly.
1: That's health care and so forth. So we're really a lot alike. We have to just find a way to work together. Nevertheless, the rhetoric in the U.S. is still quite strongly anti-China. Now, having said that, I think that President Trump really wants to do a deal of some kind with China. And that is undermining the hardline hawks in the United States. Because he is the president. And if President Trump wants to reach some kind of agreement with China, maybe a little bit on Taiwan. Now, that's a big question. Mm-hmm. But President Trump has signaled that he really would like to work some kind of an agreement with President Xi. And so despite the rhetoric, I think the thinking view in the U.S. is, let's see if we can maybe soften things a little bit and reach some kind of agreement.
0: You have long supported youth and cultural exchange through the Max Baucus Institute. at the time when official ties are strained and the mutual perceptions, you know, some people would say sometimes are worsening, you have focused on people-to-people connections, people-to-people exchanges. Share with us, what's the thinking behind? You know, why do you see youth exchanges as critical right now? And realistically, can they still make a difference when the political trust is, let's say, declining?
1: This is very important to me. I think the more Americans go to China and the more Chinese go visit America, the better the relationship will be. It's that simple. And I'm going to China with about 20 students during the summit.
0: Great.
1: Coincidentally. But and I'm taking another group of Chinese American students over to China a little later on in the year. It's really sad today. About 260,000 Chinese students study in the United States. Even today, only about 700 American students today study in China. It's a huge, huge mismatch. And I believe that the more I can encourage more Americans, including students, to go to China, the better off we're going to be. I know it's trite, but they're going to be our leaders. They're our future leaders. And with these students that I send over, that we place them in different locations, come back to the United States on fire. They're so excited. They're so excited. One man downtown here where I live stopped me on the street and said, "Oh, Mr. Bazza, thank you so much. My daughter was going to go to China. I was so afraid of her going to China. She's come back so excited. Oh, I thank you very much for sending her to China." I get comments like this all the time. It's very important to me.
0: Ambassador, you know, looking ahead, what trajectory do you see for China-U.S. relations in this year, 2026, and beyond?
1: I think we'll work pretty well together. There is an underlying concern, and that is as China becomes still stronger and as China rises even more, that could become a little bit unsettling to a lot of Americans, because Americans are used to being the king of the roost. Americans are used to being number one in the world without exception. And we're all used to that. You know, I'm 84 years old. World War II was not that long ago. And that's the mindset in America. We're better than other people. That's the mindset. Incorrect. Americans are no smarter than Chinese. They're no smarter than South Americans. But the mindset is that we're still a little better. There's a little bit of arrogance still in the United States. And it's unfortunate. When I was serving ambassador, I did my very best to get any tone of arrogance and condescension out of the speech of anybody in work to the embassy, because we are no better. We're the same. We're absolutely the same. Anyway, I'm concerned that as China develops all these technologies, with EVs, solar, whatnot, and the U.S. maybe struggling a little bit, that there's going to be a kind of a realization in the world. I'm more concerned about the realization in America. Uh-oh, we may not be number one as much anymore. Uh-oh, this is a little bit concerning. I don't know how we're going to handle this. And it'll happen sometime, maybe 10 years, 20 years from now. I don't know. But it has to be handled very carefully, very delicately by Americans and by Chinese.
0: Thank you, Ambassador. Thank you for your time and insight. In 1979, when China just began its reform and opening up, and China-U.S. relations were still in the fledgling stage, a young American woman moved from New York to Beijing, where she started a business to help improve China's public health and medical services by demonstrating a different approach to healthcare. Her passion sparked United Family Healthcare, the first foreign-invested expert medical organization in China that now claims 11 hospitals and 25 clinics around the country. We are very honored to be joined by Roberta Lipson, founder of the United Family Healthcare, and also chair in emeritus of the American Chamber of Commerce in China, known as AmCham China. Ms. Lipson, welcome to the show.
2: Thank you so much. Happy to be here.
0: Tell us, I know like 46 years ago, you know, what brought you to China?
2: Well, I was a student of Chinese history, and China always seemed so mysterious and romantic. But the more I learned about Chinese history, I thought, wow, an amazing civilization, an amazing legacy. And I became more and more curious. So I started learning Chinese language, and as a result, had an opportunity to come here in 1979. And I noticed that there was so much potential as China was opening up.
0: It's just 1 year after 1978, the start of the opening up, right?
2: Yes, Yes. So I'm very, very privileged to be able to have witnessed this whole tremendous development of China coming from a place where it was really closed off from the rest of the world and in need of so much development, and watched how the Chinese government, the Chinese people, and actually investors from all over the world banded together to make an unprecedented miracle.
0: And what made you to think of like work in the health industry, healthcare industry, particular toys, but what are the factors leading to such a decision?
2: Well, I was originally, my first job in the United States was in the pharmaceutical industry. Since being a child, I always was interested in perhaps studying medicine, becoming a doctor. That didn't happen, but I saw the opportunity of bringing better care and better solutions for people for good health. And so when I got to China, I explored what the opportunities were. And of course, at the beginning, I found the opportunities was to bring new technology for Chinese doctors to be able to give better care to their patients.
0: So that's what was missing at that time, for the Chinese healthcare.
2: At the time, I think that was what was needed most. Mm-hmm. And we built a distribution company, bringing in medical equipment, medical technology from the US and from Europe, and distributing it in China. And then eventually we realized that it wasn't only about hardware. There was so much more we could bring in, new ideas about patient care, about service, about management, about patient privacy, and including new technologies. So we started working on opening a hospital, and this is our first hospital that we opened in 1997.
0: And before that, you brought in the first ultrasound machines to China, and of course, central patient monitoring, electric surgical knives, and ultrasound knives, and also the first MRI machines.
2: Yes.
0: With, how is the response from the Chinese side and your colleagues, bringing all those stuff?
2: Well, very appreciative. I mean, those are the basic tools of modern medicine. And without those basic tools, we're not bringing the best solutions for our patients. So doctors were so grateful. When I first got here, doctors' biggest tool was their mind and their hands. Of course, in Chinese medicine, we use all of our senses, right?
0: Right.
2: But then when they discover the problem, they don't have the tools that they need to solve the problem. Mm-hmm. And they didn't have the tools of modern medical imaging. And so, of course, bringing a doctor the ability to see inside somebody's body, that's huge. And so I think the work that we did changed the professional career of many doctors, and even saved many, many lives. I'm quite proud of that.
0: What's the situation like? Is this the first, let's say, before that, it's all public healthcare, right? Public hospitals. This is the first for-profit hospital, let's say?
2: Well, there at the time, there were already some domestic investments in private healthcare. I think we were the first investment that looked to how can we, for private pay patients, give them a different experience in healthcare, give them different opportunities for prevention, for proactive care. Now we're very proud of the programs we have for anti-aging and helping people to live healthier, longer lives.
0: United Family Hospital now have 11 hospitals, 25 clinics around China. Huge success, very impressive. How do you say the development, the growth of your hospital, of course, along with the reform and opening up of China?
2: Well, without the reform and opening up, there wouldn't be room for a private international investor in healthcare. And so I believe that our company has benefited tremendously from reform and opening up, but I also believe that the Chinese people have benefited tremendously from reform and opening up, because we've been able to bring ideas from all over the world, bring talent from all over the world, bringing investment from all over the world. And my hopes are that that process and that trend of opening up will continue into the future, because it will only benefit the people of China and the rest of the world.
0: How do you compare today's medical service?
2: If we look at even on the service side in public hospitals, it's been getting better and better. And certainly Chinese doctors in the big public 3A hospitals have all the technology at their hands in terms of medical hardware. And so I've seen huge progress, huge development. Medical social insurance has become available to the majority of people in China. I believe 98-99% of the people in China are covered by some social insurance. But I think the other good news is there's been a recognition of the government that they can't provide everything that everybody needs. There are different levels in society who have different needs in healthcare, different expectations, and different ability to pay. So they've opened the opportunities for private healthcare to fill those patients' needs, and also encouraged the development of private commercial health insurance, which allows more people to be able to afford access to a higher level of care.
0: The Chinese economy have, experiencing these challenges, about confidence. People talk about, we have a lack of confidence in consumption, lack of confidence in private sector, and now the country is taking action, like a 20-point action to attract investment from other parts of the world. They are opening further, for example, the medical sector, telecom sector, education and the cultural sector, talking about being more open to foreign investment, of course. So what's your understanding in these moves?
2: Well, I think it's certainly very helpful. I think the more open we are to international investment, the better the economy will get. But I also think it's very important not just to say we're open and then carve out exceptions. So for example, the healthcare sector that I know the most about, China has said that we welcome wholly owned foreign hospitals, for example, which in the past, over the years, there have been brief periods where certain geographic areas in China did open for wholly owned investment. But I think that it's important to give the confidence that it's not just a brief opening of the door and it's going to close again. Also, not to carve out exceptions. For example, wholly owned hospitals have the exception that they are not allowed to do gene therapy or genetic prenatal diagnosis or stem cell therapy. And just carving out those exceptions make an investor feel like, well, maybe I'll be a second-class citizen, and maybe there'll be other areas I'm not allowed to participate. And considering the subsidies that go, for example, to public hospitals, how will I be able to compete? So, we've built our brand at United Family Healthcare over the last 27 years, and I think that consumers have a lot of respect and confidence. And we want to be able to compete on a completely level playing field. But we do have other challenges, like fairly high tax rate and not really much subsidy or no subsidy from the government. So we're out there on our own. And if we can believe that there aren't going to be a list of restrictions of what we can and what we can't participate in, I think the confidence will be even greater. And I think that that goes for those other industries that are opening up.
0: Mm-hmm. Well, speaking of the businesses, of course, you were the chair of the American Chamber of Commerce in China. And obviously, familiar with the business environment in China, the U.S., and in particular, the relationship or business relationship there. What do you have to say about the trade and investment between the two countries?
2: I think that in general, the U.S. business community in China continues to believe in the long-term importance of the Chinese market. Most companies are not leaving China. Most companies are continuing to grow their business in China. We've opened 3 hospitals in the last 3 years, and we have some more very exciting big investments coming up. And I think many, many of the American companies here feel the same way. Of course, some of them, a little bit worried about the geopolitical environment, are doing some de-risking by also bringing some of their supply chain to other places, but not leaving China at the same time. I think there's strong confidence in the future of the Chinese market.
0: I know you are a strong believer in globalization. Can you share with us your thoughts of why should we continue with the globalization? Why it is good to everyone, every country in the world?
2: Having watched the benefits of globalization over the last 45 years, not only for the benefit of China, but for the benefit of the world, working together on certain kinds of, for example, medical research has brought cures to cancer, has helped us prepare for potential pandemics, for global health public health emergencies. And if we lose that, it can be disastrous. Many, for example, I know cures for cancer come from the collaboration of Chinese universities, American universities, Chinese pharmaceutical companies, and American pharmaceutical companies. And frankly, even the existence of my company, United Family Healthcare, has brought the best practices in healthcare to the people of China. So, and all the consumer

of the United States benefit tremendously from products that are manufactured in China and at a lower cost. So cut off those products to the United States consumer, it will impact inflation. Inflation will get greater and greater. Cut off that collaboration in medical research, and the whole world will suffer from those discoveries that are not made because we're not working together. Cut off the cultural openness, and our lives will become less rich. So I think that in so many ways, globalization benefits everybody. And if we all do our best to excel at what our strengths are and not look at keeping the rest of the world down, everybody, all ships will rise.

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